0: Hello out there. You're in tune to the sweet sounds of KCSB FM in Santa Barbara, 91.9 on your FM dial and streaming around this gorgeous, strange world at kcsb.org. It's 5 o'clock and that means it's time for another episode of the Candy Mountain Mixtape with your host, the Candy Mountain Rambler.
1: That's right, Addie. I'm here. Have no fear. So good to see you.
0: Rambler, you came out of nowhere. I thought we were just doing hypotheticals.
1: I am a hypothetical. I'm a walking hypothetical.
0: You are. Addie. You are walking something. Yeah. Well, it's great to see you again, Rambler. I'm Hattie Bell. Let's give this guy a microphone.
2: Hope you all are doing well out there in Radio Land. It's the Rambler here, rambling on into KCSB for another week. We got so much good music coming up for the next hour. Ain't that right, Hattie Bell?
0: That's the stuff, Rambler. That's what we're here for. I just want to kick back and relax and hear what you've been listening to, Rambler.
2: You look great, Hattie.
0: Are you sure? It's just, it's all the sweat. It's like creating a glow.
2: I love the smell of your sweat, Hattie.
0: That's so nice for you.
2: It's it's sweet yet salty. Just kind of like this radio show.
0: Too bad that this is just an audio program and not a smell. What do you call that?
2: Not a full somatic experience.
0: Or a aromatic program. Well, Rambler, I wanted to tell you about this new CD I got, and I've been listening to it as the weather's just getting cold and getting warm and the wind is blowing, and you know how much I like that. I got this new CD by the Twisted Teens.
2: I don't know what you like anymore, Hattie, but I'm really excited to hear it in this form of this CD.
0: Yeah. Well, this is a tune called Tic-Tac-Toe. You ready for it?
2: Hit it, Hattie Bell.
0: KCSB.

0: Gosh darn it, ain't it another Candy Mountain Friday afternoon? Ain't that right, Hattie Bell?
1: Rambus, what a day.
0: What a gosh darn beautiful day out there. All the kids back in school here. Riding their little bicycles up and down the line, Hattie. To and fro from class to Isla Vista and back to class and beyond, Hattie. It's good to see them. Sure is different though after that quiet summer to come back and see it all bustling around here. But you know what's bustling? KCSB. They're hustling and they're bustling. Ain't that right, Hattie Bell?
1: That's right, Ram. You know, it's that kind of moving. It's that time of year, Rambler,
0: where they got their fall orientation introduction session coming up. If you want to be a programmer, check out KCSB.org for more information. This is the Candy Mountain Mix here every Friday from 5 to 6 p.m. with the one and only, the beautiful Hattie Bell. Hattie, good to see you.
1: Rambler, we're mixing it up.
0: We just had a song by Yes Ma'am, still carrying on my tribute to the late, great Little Matt. We did the song Paradise Lullaby.
1: Those are two of my favorite words.
0: And before that, we had Tasha De La Rocha, which I've never quite figured out if I'm pronouncing that correctly, but one day I'm gonna learn it.
1: Didn't you see her live and you didn't quite catch it? Is that what happened?
0: I was too captivated by her.
1: Oh, God. You're tired of hearing about it.
0: Well, you asked, Eddie. The song was Blue Window, Tasha De La Rocha and the Psychedelic Roses from Sinkin' City Records 2022. What'd you think, Hattie?
1: You know it's good. You don't need me to tell you, but that band is tight and her voice is beautiful, so that's what it is.
0: Yeah, you know you're good when you got Sabine McCullough backing you up on the vocals, huh? Farewell Stranger was before that, not a name. Song near and dear to my heart. They're going to be performing downtown tonight, ain't that right, Hattie Bell?
1: Softside Studios with a really interesting lineup hosted by TBD Presents of Sunday Fame on KCSB.
0: That's right, with Loose Fit Garments and a bunch of bands. New band called Mar, another band called Tradwife, and Lars Finberg.
1: The Intelligence.
0: The Intelligence, that's right. Is on tour. Catch them tonight 7 to 10 at Softside Studios in the Funk Zone. At the top of the set, Hattie, you put on a song by the Twisted Teens.
1: I sure did it off of my CD, which I love, which was a 2024 release, and I played the song Tic Tac Toe, which I didn't know, Rambler, you dirty dog. You already knew by heart. You've been listening on the side without telling me.
0: Yeah, I've been fangirling for a while, you know, how we do here at KCSB.
1: The slide guitar with that punk feeling, punk country, it's just like a really nice thing. I've been blasting it into my car.
0: That's nice. My CD player doesn't work in my car. Sucks them in and spits them right back out with a little error message. I can't quite figure it out because it's every CD. I'm starting to think it might be the player. But hey, coming up next here on the Candy Mountain Mix, we're going to play a little song by... you got something for me, Hattie? How about some Cotton Jones?
1: Honey.
0: Don't you dare.
1: Just have a request.
0: Yeah, what you got?
1: Honey, baby, do me right.

0: right, folks, we're back here on the Candy Mountain Mix. Chance McCoy on the fiddle on that one. Hope you guys liked it. What'd you think, Eddie?
1: Wow, what a range and what a just playful feeling, Rambler.
0: It's getting playful in here in the KCSB studios. Hattie Bell's hard at work over on the couch.
1: Isn't it true, Rambler? What is work and what is...
0: What is truth, Hattie?
1: And Rambler, here's the deal. As long as you do it with pleasure, I'm not sure what matters.
0: Oh, I'm sure there's got to be something.
1: Look, what did we hear in that set? Tell me everything about it.
0: Well, we had Chance McCoy on that one. Shout out to Dr. Dome for the recommendation. Chance McCoy and the Appalachian String Band doing an old waltz called the Wednesday Night Waltz, Hattie. One of my favorite nights of the week.
1: Because it's hump day.
0: Off of a 2008 record called Debut. And just some real fine picking on that one. And fiddling too. And just like it when he takes it up high, Hattie, and gives it the old shimmy. But before Chance McCoy, we had Pony Hunt. Straight out of New Orleans. Doing the song Stardust from their 2021 record, VAR, a Wing and Wing record release. What'd you think, Hattie?
1: You know what I think about that one, Rambler. Don't play games with me.
0: It's a classic, man. It's a Candy Mountain classic. But,
1: Rambler, we've had so much life with these songs supporting us.
0: They've gotten us through some hard times, Hattie. You're right.
1: Remember when you ripped off that bumper?
0: Oh, yeah, of course, Hattie. Which time?
1: When you were dying to see Dom Flemons, we were late.
0: That's good. I'm glad you mentioned that because we saw and heard Dom Flemons actually in that last set with Polly Put the Kettle On from the 2023 Kraft Records release, Prospect Hill, the American Songster Omnibus. And speaking of buses, I was in the bus that time I ripped that bumper off, and I'll never forget the look on that guy's face when he came out of the bar screaming at me. But he ended up being pretty amicable about the whole situation, and it's been a while since I've ripped anybody's bumper off, and God willing, be a little bit longer. But I don't think I'm done yet with that one, Eddie. You know, from time to time, things happen. As long as everyone's safe, that's what matters. Top of the set, though, Hattie. Cotton Jones, Gone the Bells. You said that's the song you fell in love with me to?
1: Well,
0: is that true, or that's just something you said to make me blush?
1: Rambler, I did say that, and I didn't say it to make you blush. I said it because it's true. It wasn't a single moment, but the song was...
0: Well, maybe later we could play the song that you fell out of love with me to. Because that would be full circle, Hattie, and that's what we'd do.
1: We'd have to wait until Safe Harbor for that one.
0: That can be arranged, Hattie.
1: Rambler.
0: Safe Harbor is after 10 p.m. and before 4 a.m.
1: 6 a.m.
0: Explicit radio content can be played, you know, under the right circumstances. How about a tune from those old scallywags? Straight out of Alabama Hills. Swampers, Hattie. I got a tune right now. An old Candy Mountain classic.
1: You hit me, Ram. Come on.
0: This one's called Back Porch Soul.
1: Stop it.
0: All right. Nothing like a back porch, man. We don't have a lot of back porches here in this neck of the woods. Not like they do down in the south, Hattie, with the screened-in porches.
1: On your rocking chair like that?
0: That's the sound of it, Hattie, right there.
1: That is...
0: Fall evening. Fall evening in the Alabama Hills, Hattie. Just straight up steel sliding around. Just me and the boys. Just me and the boys in the backyard. Shooting it, Hattie, you know? Shooting dice. Grazing cane and spitting juice, Hattie. Hope y'all are enjoying the show, man. All my friends out there in Radioland, couldn't do it without you. Let's give it up for KCSB. The one and only 91.9. Greatest gosh darn radio station there ever was. Ain't that right, Hattie Bell?
1: Good one, Rambler.
0: I love when you're on the couch, Hattie.
1: I know.
0: So supportive.
1: I'm supportive off the couch as well.
0: Listen to the sound of that dobro, Hattie. Makes me want to listen to some Lynyrd Skynyrd. I'm gonna let the boys take this one.

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1: Hey, just laying it up, laying it down all around, putting the wood on the floor. You know how we do. Hope you all enjoyed it. All my friends out there in Radioland, I do it for you. Hope to catch you on the streets.
0: Well, Rambler, should we tell the people what we heard in that last set?
1: Sure, why not?
0: We heard rounding it out, Mina, Io Sono Il Vento, I Am The Wind. Released in 1959, if you can believe it. Oh, that one hits for me, Rambler. What do you think?
1: I'm a believer.
0: You're a believer,
1: I'm
0: huh?
1: I'm a believer in that one, Hattie. Before that, we had Etta James doing Tell Mama. Tell Mama all about it. Tell Mama what you need. She'll fix you right up. Get you all mended. Back on the road again. Ain't that right, Hattie Bell? You're a mama of sorts.
0: Yeah, cat mama.
1: And before that, we had the Swampers. Getting a little bit swampy with us. Swamping on the back porch soul. Hope your foot was a-tapping when you hear that dobro playing.
0: Every time, Rambler.
1: Straight out of Muscle Shoals, Alabama, Hattie. It's been real. It's been real on the Candy Mountain Mix this week. I had fun. That was a good show, Hattie.
0: It's a good show, Rambler. You really rocked that one. So what do you think? You want to do it next week?
1: Yeah, same time, same place.
0: I'm interested.
1: I'll see you there, Hattie.
0: All right. Yeah. Let's see you there.
1: I think I hear my train coming down the line. And when I hear that whistle blow, Hattie, well, you know the rest.
0: Should we give you a little serenade on your way out, Rambler?
1: Yeah, hey, play me something for the road.
0: All right, you got it, baby. See you next time.
1: Yeah, baby.
0: Oh.
1: Hey, baby.
0: Hey, whoa. All right. Come on. I'll do you. How about this one, Rambler? You like this one, right?
1: I like anything you do, Hattie.
0: It's a little Cuban serenade from Alfredito Valdez. See you next time, Rambler.

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Our transmitter is located on the mountain named Sinek by the Chumash in the Santa Ynez Mountains. The transmitter site, also known as Broadcast Peak, is at an elevation of 1,228 meters above sea level, or 4,028 feet. 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
0: 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Your host, Selecta Ala, I'm with you live this evening. And our friend out in Hawaii just sent this little video of him cooking this Aital dish that looked so good. I cannot wait for dinner now. And it, of course, made me think of this next song, Maccabee, Health is Wealth. Wanna thank everyone who is tuned in from far and near. Big up Stuart Graham and your crew. Great to hear that you guys are tuned in as well. Always, it's so fun to know that we're all sharing the vibes over the airwaves. Here's cheers to dinner, everyone.
2: Health is wealth, and Aital is vital. They're not just some rhyming words. It's something that's just got to be heard. Who is responsible for your health? Look in the mirror, it's your very own self. You can't

Yes, another track off Protégé's latest album, The Art of Acceptance. That was the song 10 Times Around the Sun. Hope you're enjoying the selections tonight. Just throwing it back and forth, deep into the classics, and then bringing it to the new. If you have any suggestions, I'd love to hear your selections tonight. All right, I've got Dreams to Remember.

That was Ross Frazier and Anthony B. Most High Protect. You are listening to The Blazing Fire, KCSV FM in Santa Barbara. First hour of music has been delivered to you. We've got another hour on deck. So hang tight. Tricia, I'm a lion.

That was Zana Romeo, Rach Rasta, and Zana is the daughter of the late, great Max Romeo. And continuing the legacy.

Oopsie. Well, I'll take this moment to say hey, thank you for tuning in tonight. And this next request that I so smoothly transitioned, it's coming in from Mama. You get, she wanted to hear Black Roses. Here you go.

Yes, that was the voice of Von Benjamin with Ake Becca, also really well known for his group Midnight as well, Rest in Power. The song Rallying Cry. Before that, we heard Prince Ala with Black Roses in My Garden Grow. Before that, we heard Barrington Levy with Black Roses. All right. You have been listening to The Blazing Fire, KCSB FM in Santa Barbara, doing my civic reggae duty and providing songs from the Caribbean and beyond for you every Friday from 6 p.m. to 8 p.m. It's always a pleasure. I'm going to play another song or two while we wait for the next program to get settled in and started. And let's queue up. How about this one? Dub Cinderella. Alba Rosie and King Jammy.

Yes, King Jammy, Alberosi, and Errol Dunkley. Thank you, Mikey, keeping me on my toes, making sure y'all have the proper information. All right. 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

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XTEK. 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

It's a mixed adventure show on KCSB 91.9 FM, Santa Barbara. That's KCSB 91.9 FM, Santa Barbara. I'm not sure if the previous one was legal, but the second one was definitely the legal ID. Each and every Friday night, gonna go ahead and slow this baby down. Too much energy, you know what I'm saying? Good energy, but nevertheless, it's Friday night. Y'all been running around listening to the news and God knows who. Yeah, we good. Mixed Adventure Show each and every Friday night, 8 to 10. And I don't know, I try to change it up every week. I try to change it up every minute. So, yeah, it's an adventure. We're about to turn the corner, I think, and do something strange. But I think for some people, I should at least rock like 3 tracks along this same vein, and then we're gonna cross over somewhere else, cross another river. That's what we do, Mixed Adventure Show, with X-Tech Overload. Oh, you know. What up, bro? Oh.

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I'm a king, find me on flooring with a mouth full of bling and something clean, doing my thing. 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

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Shooby, shoo-ah.

All right, it's Mixed Adventures Show. Shout out to DJ Rick Lee from KMEL up in the Bay. Thank you for that mix, homie.

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0: Oh, it's getting close to the bottom of the hour of 9 p.m. Shout out to Will.
1: I walk a lonely road, the only one that I have ever known. Don't know where it goes, but it's only me and I walk alone.
0: Hey, I'm not alone. I had Will help me out today. A lot of people, they have conditions, you know, rules and hoops. I ain't a dog. Spell dog backwards, and I do the work. I work, work, work, work, work, work, work, work, work.

man. 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I'm not through. Wait a minute. I'm not through. Wait a minute. I'm not through. Wait a minute. I'm not through. There should be like a house version of that. Why don't I make one right now? Yeah, a house version of, I forget the name of that track. Wait a minute, I'm not through. Wait a minute, girl, girl, girl. Anyway, let me throw on a piece of vinyl. This is the Mixed Adventures show. We got about another 30 minutes to go, and then I believe the Revenge of Disco show is about to throw down. So there's this one record I like to play every week, and I've never played the Stereo MC's version of Silently Bad Minded. The Ronnie Size is like more drum and bass, but the Stereo MC's, they're great producers. And I hope to discover something great. It's by Pressure Drop, featuring Constantine and Martin Fishley. Silently Bad Minded Stereo MC's remix coming right up. You hear me, boy? You hear me, girl? Only the girls. Crackle and pop. KCSB 91.9 FM. Mixed Adventure show each and every Friday night. Tell your friends, you know.

It's been a an awesome show. Last week was awesome too. It was weird because I was trying to explain about this software update error thing, and then I went to the theory of not music theory. It was more of like DJ mixing theory, and so the way that the original turntables worked and how people back in like the late 1800s figured out, or early 1900s, figured out the perfect pitch thing to go. So for something to play at its original pitch of 33 1/3, whether, and then when you hit 40, when you sped it up to the 45 button or the 45 next step up. But now I try to explain the 78, but I don't think people understand what I'm talking about. I'm not crazy. I'm just, I just know what I know. I'm scientific about it. And so five half steps up when you hit 45, from originally playing at 33 1/3. And again, it may be like I'm talking in circles, but I was just trying to explain it. But anyway, technical issues had me to where I had to play vinyl, and I played a lot of hardcore techno. And what made me kind of laugh is that I forget what sampler was being used at the time, but I think it might have been the ESP and Sonic ESP. It was a great, great sampler, and if you read the manual and you actually learned how to do the workflow, spend thousands of hours while some people were sitting around playing video games. All the G's I knew were learning how to make beats on the ESP keyboard sampler by Sonic. Props. I learned on the I call it the Wicked 30. It was supposed to emulate 42 bit rate with only 30 bit rate, and then we would do even worse things to it, and we would sample something and really, and then we'd have to slow it down in order to maximize the length, because it only had 12 seconds of sampling time total. So anything that was all sampled had to be with samples that fit this 12 second sample time. I mean, total sample time was 12 seconds. And so we would trick it and make it 24 seconds sample time, but speeding everything double on the way in and then slowing it to half speed. And but it would lose quality. The bit rate would be like, instead of like 16, it'd be like 8. But if we fold it in with like bass and snare and whatever, I'll bring in some shakers, some hi-hats to fill in the space where like there were holes. I don't know if you ever looked at if you ever have done graphic design. If you look at an old Coca-Cola thing, like to save money on the ink, they would do like little holes. So if you looked at the image from far away, it looked like, oh yeah, it's red and it's white. But if you look closely, it was a bunch of dots. It's called dot matrix. And so they just filled enough dots to like make it. So that's kind of what the sampling thing is. It's like, to the unpresuming ear, it sounds right. It sounds good. But half the information is not there. It's like dot, dot. Like dot, no dot, dot, no dot, dot, no dot. Anyway, I'm doing the same thing I did last week, and the phone rang, and I'm like, they're probably like, what are they doing? Well, dealing with some technical issues, and I always have since I was like 15, actually before that, doing
looping on a double tape deck thing, but I'm not going to get into that. Anyway, we're at 9:41 p.m. in Santa Barbara. This is KCSB 91.9 FM Santa Barbara, the Mixed Adventure Show. It's a very technically inclined show. And so when things get technically, like, crushed, I don't freak out. I just know that in the last few months, I've learned to be more calm. In the last few years, I've learned to be more kind to myself and to others. And so technically,

0: bring that feedback.
1: The au pairs, just an absolutely undeniable.
0: We're gonna move on.
1: Band originally from Birmingham, UK. That track was It's Obvious. Yeah. It's the last track off of 1981's Playing with a Different Sex. Not to date myself too much, but I have been spinning.
0: Oh, what? Was I trying to talk while she was talking? Oh boy, oh boy. Yeah. That's good. That's one for ambient, then.
2: I like ambient.
0: Ambient noise.

0: Can you rock it like this? Here we go.
1: Okay, party people in the house.

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Oops, I moved a cable I wasn't supposed to move. Let's see if it comes back. It's got to come back. It will. Oh, thanks for the support. Thank you, Serato. Serato is the software that runs the hardware. I don't know. I'm not going to explain that. You people think I'm already a loony. I'm not. I know how to do this thing. Let's go.

It's 9:50. I hope homie gets here soon. I still gotta figure out some things with the software and hardware that changed. There were some updates that ran on their own, and then I ran some of them myself, and then everything fell apart. But I fixed it today, I thought.

0: I don't know what happened, but yeah, I'm out. It's 10:02, and I guess my show is over, and I gotta let the daddy go. Dad Pro, only the ones from within the station know. Digital audio dad, the bass. One, go.
1: With the Jesus piece, with my piece, packing, asking who want it. You got it, nigga, flaunt it. That Brooklyn bullshit, we on it.
0: It's after 10 p.m., so if you're offended by strong language and, you know, potty words or whatever, just understand that you can check back in an hour, and we're under the safe harbor, FCC protocol. So therefore, I'm checking out. It's 10:03. I'm about to go. Let's go. Oh.

This name brand, the wit flows, girl, say he's sweet like the wit snow. Get with this nigga, it's easy. Girlfriend, it's a bit. Homie round 10, come through.

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1: 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We're back for the Friday night. 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My name is DJ Limerence.

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You got me for another hour and a half or so. Let's get this party rolling.

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My name is DJ Limerence. This is Revenge of the Disco. I got about an hour left. This is brand new funk.

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1: That was Janine's new song called Match. Very much her. She's been putting out more and more of the love songs recently. So good on you, Janine. Good on you. We know for her hits called Avocado and Humble Me and all Steamers a Bubble and all of the beautiful beautiful conscious deep songs, but she's going deep in another direction. So we dig it, we dig it. All right, let's keep the fire blazing. You are tuned into the Blazing Fire KCSB FM in Santa Barbara. Ooh, Janine. All right. Here we go. Annie Kamosi and Lila Ike, I want you.

And of course, the king of smooth, Mr. Gregory Isaacs, with Night Nurse to top off that steamy set of music. We're having fun in here. Well, I've got a special selection coming in from Brother Cheska. Thank you for tuning in and calling in. And he wanted to hear some Twinkle Brothers. So this song represents Cheska to me because he's just up full and one of the like kindest hearts, most righteous, super talented people I know. It's got a beautiful family, so much love to you and your family, and Twinkle Brothers, set some example.

That was the Abbey U. Deliver me from my enemies. I want to thank all the people who have texted this evening or checked in through the Instagram DM. Much, much love. This one's going out to Zach and Sarah. Reggae on my radio. Kira.

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Got time for a couple more songs tonight, and we're getting ready for the big, big event. Here's some Kabaka Pyramid. Well done.

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Good evening, good morning, good something. I'm Miss Felicity, and you're listening to Mangled Roots on 91.9 KCSB FM in Santa Barbara. I am live in studio tonight and excited to be here. Can't wait for this to be the norm. You just heard Silver Water by Temple of Angels, a goth dream pop band formed in Austin, Texas in 2017. Up next, you're going to hear Glaciar de las Lágrimas by Six Gallery. Let's do this.

What's up, party people? You just heard Glaciar de las Lágrimas by Six Gallery, a math rocky band formed circa 2005 in Athens, Ohio. Then you heard She Stoops to Conquer by The Velt, a soul rock shoegaze band started in the late 80s in North Carolina by twin brothers Daniel and Danny Chavez. I really like how heavy the rock is on this song, but you can hear it slow down to a shoegazy bit towards the end, though it's still pretty rocky, hashtag awesome saucy. After that was What's in Your Mind by Cool Chamber, an alt-metal band formed in 1997 in my lovely hometown of Los Angeles. Corn vibes, really like. Up next is A Hitch by Drop 19s. Boston rock band. Dad, if you're still listening, this is for you.

Babe, wake up. You're listening to Mangled Roots on 91.9 KCSB FM in Santa Barbara. You just heard A Hitch by The Drop 19s, a shoegaze band formed by Boston University students in 1990. You know I love my Boston rock, and this is no exception. Then was Fuego Cayendo by The Ascension, an 80s goth rock band formed in sunny Santa Barbara. To all my goths and goth music lovers of the 805 County, that one was for you. After that was All I Ever Know by Clan of Zymox, an 80s Dutch darkwave band. Last was Howlin' Boy by Sheer, an alt-metal band formed in the 90s in Northern Ireland, hashtag womanfronted by Audrey Gallagher. Ahora empezamos en español. Vas a oír tu nombre de climas interiores. Vamos.

Olis, estás escuchando a 91.9 KCSB FM en Santa Barbara. You just heard Tu Nombre by Climas Interiores, a one-man project from Colombia started in 2018. Then was Que No Vale by Piñata Protest, a ska, punk, cumbia, and norteño band from San Antonio, Texas, started back in 2008. Really like this song, great representation of alt Chicano culture. After that was Si No Estás Aquí by XS, an emo rock band from Honduras. I love this band. They only have one album and it's just banger after banger. Some more music in Español up next. Esto es Vertigo by Sugarless.

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Maybe neither. Regardless, let me tell you what you just heard. First was Vertigo by Sugarless, a rock band from Spain. After that was Traje Blanco by Espasmos, a punk collective from San Juan, Puerto Rico. Pretty cool. Last song of the night was Apocalipsis, Mariachi, and Tago Mago. This was a fun one, mayhaps a favorite of the night. I don't know though. But what I do know is that if you like these tracks, you should tune in next week, same time, same day, Saturdays at midnight. This was Miss Felicity on 91.9 KCSB FM in Santa Barbara. Good night.

Hello, I'm John Kane, and this is Resistance Radio. I want to thank you for joining me. It is, as always, it is a pleasure to be broadcast on WBAI in New York City and on WPFW in Washington, D.C. I really got two issues I want to talk about today. First off, let me just start. The mascot battle that I've been so engaged in over the years is still pretty much a hot topic. I mean, you got states like Pennsylvania where it is just dreadful how bad they, many of the schools are in terms of not just using a native mascot or a logo or a name, but just the sheer obscene mockery that they're involved in. You know, Coatesville comes to mind. I mean, their principal has had two sons that were somehow designated or chosen or awarded the title of the Coatesville chief. And this guy, I don't know where they get the regalia from, where they get the costume from. It's not even really regalia, I would say. I don't know where they get it from, but they get these white boys out there, you know, making a fool of themselves in this costume. And the crowd just cheers. I mean, the team scores a touchdown, and he does some mockery of a native dance. And it is really pretty disgusting. And you know what? And here's the thing. Many schools that have native mascots, they've already separated themselves from the idea of actually dressing somebody up. In fact, they try to cast themselves differently by saying, well, we don't do that. You know, or they'll even sometimes say they never do that, which is never the case. At some point, any school that's ever had a native mascot dressed somebody up. I mean, I go back to my old school, Cambridge. Some of the teachers used to show up with headdresses on and stuff like that. I mean, it's difficult to comprehend the mentality of a predominantly non-native or almost all white schools for the most part, just believing that they have this privilege to just appropriate somebody else's, and not even an accurate image, but somebody else's imagery, bastardize it to suit them. You know, always cast us as either relics of the past or these violent warriors because that's what they associate with their sports competition, being fierce and violent and all that other stuff. So the battle rages. Look, I know what I was able to pull off in New York State, working with the New York State Department of Education by getting a ban against the use of native mascots. Now, that battle isn't completely over either because you've got, you know, right-wing areas like Long Island that are really, really committed to trying to keep their native mascots. And in fact, they've got the support of Donald Trump and his so-called education secretary, the wrestling lady, Linda McMahon. You know, it got these people lining up. And the crazy part is Trump has actually tried to suggest, or the Trump administration has tried to suggest, by not allowing schools to use native mascots, that it's a violation of the Civil Rights Act. Yeah, let me say it again. Trump's administration believes that not allowing native mascots is a violation of the Civil Rights Act. Now, I can't be any more clear about this. The U.S. Commission on Civil Rights has repeatedly called for a ban on the use of native mascots. They've condemned the practice in total. I mean, unequivocally, as they say, you know, has no. I mean, they've praised when Washington football team changed its name. They've condemned the practice over and over again. But you know, here's the thing, and here's where I really wanted to go. There's one argument that I make that oftentimes silences the crowd or brings people around a little, some, not everybody, but some. Because the other arguments don't. I mean, I could talk about the U.S. Commission on Civil Rights. I could talk about, you know, all the psychological associations, including child development experts, including the New York State Association of School Psychologists that have condemned the practice. I can talk about education departments that have condemned it for decades, including New York State, which actually called for a ban over 20 years ago, or they called for schools to eliminate them, and then finally just did a ban of several years ago. And there's a dozen states that have done bans. Some of them, you know, kind of a tepid response. I think of Maine in particular. Maine didn't actually
pass a ban against the use of native mascots until the last school using a native mascot had changed it, which I'm glad they did it. In fact, if New York State legislature, if the state legislature made a ban a law rather than a regulation tied to the Department of Education, I'd be happy with that. I'd accept that. I don't expect it, but I think that'd be a good thing. But for all the arguments that you make about, you know, where Native people, I mean, and every Native association, organization, every nation, tribe, whatever you want to call us, every community has condemned it. Now, I'm not saying every Native person is against the use of Native mascots. There's a few. And of course, there's all those, well, I'm part Indian and I think it's fine, or all the pretendians, or those who have just completely disassociated themselves from Native community to the point where they are trying to adhere themselves to the non-Native community that they may or may not be a part of. So oftentimes they find themselves in a compromised position and will support a Native mascot because they think it makes them feel special. Well, the rest of us think, no, it's just mockery. It's just mockery. And again, please do look at the at Coatesville if you want to see an example of just how bad it can get. It is really pretty dreadful. I mean, you can't imagine a greater example of mockery than what you see, you know, in places like Coatesville. And so, again, I've made all the arguments. I've brought up, again, you know, what professionals have said. I've brought up what all the Native peoples have said in mass, including all the associations, you know, NAJA, the Native American Journalists Association, the National Congress of the American Indian, USET. I mean, every one of them have come out and condemned this. Every legitimate Native organization has condemned the practice. But that still doesn't carry any weight with white people who are obsessed with playing Indian. I brought up the residential schools and explained how is it you could have schools appropriating a made-up Native identity, oftentimes, like I said, terribly inaccurate, just Hollywood stereotypical stuff, while Native kids are having their identities beaten out of them in boarding schools, ripped from their homes, sent to these prisons that they call schools, funded by the government, run by churches, been exposed to, you know, clergy sex abuse, physical abuse, mental abuse, death. I mean, neglect, malnourishment. I mean, it's what those Native kids went through, all in keeping with a policy that they literally called it, kill the Indian, save the man. Now, I know people say, well, that's a metaphor for assimilation. No, metaphors don't need graveyards. And I know that's my line, and I will continue to repeat that. Because anybody who says, kill the Indian, save the man, was not literally about killing kids, it hasn't run the numbers. And there's probably tens of thousands of children. On the Canadian side alone, they are approaching, you know, close to 10,000 kids that they have determined through ground penetrating radar and various other means how many sites there are where there are either marked or unmarked graves right at these boarding schools. The United States hasn't even started. I mean, they have some graveyards that are well documented, like at Carlisle Indian School, where there were hundreds of graves. Some of them didn't even have names on them. Don't ask me how you could have a child supposedly enrolled in your school and they die. You put them in a hole in the ground, you put a marble marker there, and it says unknown. How do you have unknown on a gravestone for a kid that died in your custody? And of course, what has come out is that places like Carlisle may have had graveyards with hundreds of graves, but they sent hundreds more home to die that were ill, that got sick, or were in some sort of, you know, terminal condition, and that Carlisle just said, "Well, we don't want them to die on our watch, so we'll send them home to die." Most of them died on the train. I mean, this is, or they went home sick and infected people at home. I mean, again, this is, you know, the story of My friend Harry Wallace down in Pusatuck tells the story of children who died, who were ripped away to these schools and then came home to infect others. I mean, this is what happened. Now, I can talk about that stuff till I'm blue in the face, but white folks who want to play Indian don't care. They want to appropriate an identity. They don't care how much our identity was stripped. But there's one argument that I make. And I've always hesitated to make this argument, but I determined after I did an event in New York City at the Smithsonian Native American Museum,
I was invited to come in when the organizers from the New York Giants brought two schools together that had changed their mascots. One had done it in advance of the ban, knowing that it was wrong, and another one that was forced to change it because of the ban. And they brought football players in, coaches and kids. They brought them in from two different school districts. And we talked about the issue. And I think many people accepted that the mascot thing had to go away. But there was that one coach, right? There was that one guy in the crowd who really could not accept the fact that he had this taken from him because he graduated from that school. He played football as an Indian or warrior or whatever they called themselves. I don't know. And he just felt like it was wrong to have taken that from him. So I gave the example. And in that crowd, I mean, it was a diverse group of kids. There were white kids and there were black kids and there were, you know, brown kids. It was a diverse group in that crowd. So I give the example of using a black mascot. Now, I want to say right now, I do not advocate that anybody attempt to make anybody a mascot, not Native people and certainly not black people. But I only bring it up as a hypothetical. Can you imagine? Can you imagine taking it in all in and saying, I want to honor black people? Look, there's certainly thousands of black people in U.S. history that would warrant some form of honor or respect and that kind of stuff. But can you imagine suggesting that you're going to make your school use a black mascot, even though you're predominantly not black? You're pretty much a school of white kids. So you're going to adopt a black themed mascot, whether it's representing some iconic historical figure or just black people in general. And I asked the two questions that obviously come to mind is, what could you possibly call a team that wants a black mascot that is inoffensive? What name could you possibly use? And what image could you use? What logo? What is going to be your physical mascot? I mean, I had somebody suggest how crazy it would be to have a school called the Kings and you somehow use Martin Luther King as your mascot. Can you even fathom the idea? Again, I'm not suggesting it. Don't do it. It would be a huge mistake. But even if you could get over the hurdle of trying to have some non-obscene mascot, name, logo, image, even if you get over that, which you can't do it, it won't happen. But even if you could, how do you think black people would respond to white people, white boys and girls and faculty and alumni claiming some iconic black identity that they manipulate to suit them simply because of a school mascot? I mean, I think about Coatesville. Can you imagine a team that puts a bunch of kids in blackface beating a drum and somebody doing some version of a white interpretation of a black African dance or something like that? Can you even imagine Bones Through the Nose? I mean, you know, everything that they think they imagine from National Geographic from the 50s or something. Can you even contemplate the idea? Or even trying to, I mean, we know that there's tensions that exist when you know, white folks have tried to appropriate everything that's black, from jazz to rap to hip hop, you know, all that stuff. So can you imagine how the black community would respond if white people were trying to fully appropriate their version of a black identity simply because of the school mascot? So when I brought this up, and I did, I brought it up to that coach in that room at the auditorium at the museum in Manhattan. And he came up to me later and he said, I get it now. You know, that when you put it that way, when you created that analogy, I finally understood. And the thing is, I always ask people, whether I post it on social media or whether I ask a question in a crowd, what would you use? What name would you use? There's just crickets. You never get any response because you can't. I mean, and if you can't do it for honor black people with your mascot or any Hispanic, you know, country or people, Mexicans, whomever,
Arabs, you know, Asians, you know, people from the Middle East or the Southeast, I mean, you know, or from Polynesia. If you can't do that to anybody else, why is it you think you can do it to us? Well, and I'll tell you why. Because we are so marginalized. We have been, I mean, there's this, there's policy and there's legal doctrine and there's laws that have essentially allowed the United States to make it sound, make them feel like they own us. They literally own us. I mean, we have conversations about conquest, and there's no such thing as conquest of Native people. There's nothing in the Constitution. There's nothing in any law. I mean, there's policies where they've tried to treat us as wards of the federal government as if we were somehow subdued. But there's no legal basis to claim that we are the spoils of some fictitious war where the United States has taken us over. But that's the feeling. I mean, that's the feeling that many white, if white people even know we exist, and there's probably somewhere in the neighborhood of 20 to 30% of the U.S. population who doesn't know Native people still exist. Yeah, they don't even know we're still here. They think that we're all extinct or that we've all been assimilated and melted into the melting pot of American society to the point that we are no longer a distinct people. And that's not true. So they don't have any idea who we are. I mean, I once spoke at a college out near the Albany area, Albany, New York, and I told the kids there, I said, I know everything about your lives. I know what movies you watch. I know the music that you listen to. I know the food that you eat. But when I tell you I'm Native, the question marks just show up in your eyes because you have no idea what that means. What do I live in a longhouse? Do I live in a teepee? I mean, literally, we still get asked that question, right? I mean, what do we eat? I mean, and look, it is ignorance, but it's not willful ignorance. It's not willful ignorance until I explain to you who we are. And when I explain to you what our concerns are, and then you dismiss it, like with the mascot issue. But again, this black mascot analogy is the only argument that I've made that doesn't get some ridiculous retort back. I mean, honestly, it doesn't. I mean, we always hear, well, we didn't use a Native mascot to be derogatory. I know you didn't. It's the idea that you're using a Native mascot that's derogatory. I'm not saying that you're calling your own mascot down. I'm not saying you're insulting your mascot. I'm saying you're insulting us by using us for a mascot. It's dehumanizing. It's historically incorrect. And it casts us two children in a school. It casts us as a people who no longer exist because what you are copying, what you are mocking doesn't exist anywhere. It never existed. Oftentimes you use the depending on what area you're in, if you're in the East, you know, the woodland area, what they call woodland Native territory, you're using Plains Indian headdresses. I mean, you don't even attempt to be accurate. And it's not like any of these schools take a Native mascot and then add to their curriculum any kind of study, whether it's literature, whether it's history, whether it's science, whatever it is. You don't add any native culture or Native content to any of your curriculum. So you don't even correct the narrative that you're creating with your mascot, or at least try to steer it a little bit towards some sort of respect and honor that you claim to be doing. So, you know, I say all this because this battle still rages on, and Pennsylvania is one of the worst states in the country, and it's a northern state. You know, I know we get into the red state, blue state, purple state thing, and of course any state that has a deeply blue area like Long Island in New York, you're going to get people who are just, you know, they made this into a right left, you know, red blue culture war issue instead of just right and wrong. I mean, look, I always thought the moment I bring up residential schools and the discovery of mass graves and unmarked graves and the amount of children, I figured this debate's over. There's no way that white people can justify taking our identity when for 150 years you are stripping it away from Native people themselves. I figured the argument's over. Nope. Doesn't bear any weight. That bears no weight whatsoever to the people who are just obsessed with playing Indian. So, look, this battle still rages on. I'm not saying my work is completely done in New York,
But there are many states in the East, there are many states, you know, certainly in the South, that still utilize, many ways, racist mascots. So this is kind of my commitment, and I wanted to bring this up because now I don't use that argument as the last resort. I'm realizing I might as well come up front with this debate of saying, look, if you can't do it to other people, you can't do it to us. And then you really got to spell it out. And there's no better analogy to make than using, you know, this concept of a black mascot. And part of the reason, I'm going to tell you why, because white people are scared of black people. I mean, they're scared of black people as individuals, and they're scared of black people in general. That's why, I mean, look, the reason you have the Second Amendment in the first place of your U.S. Constitution was to control black people, was to control the slaves. I mean, that's why this whole debate still rages on about your right to carry arms. And how many of you

then you're going to do something stupid. You're going to say something irresponsible. And I'm not just saying insensitive, because I don't even like that word anymore, because everybody makes it sound like, oh, everybody's too sensitive. No, if you say something, and I don't mean a slip of the tongue with the N-word. There's any number of things that can be said that are wrong and inappropriate. And if you're not aware of that tension that has been existed because of this creation of the racial divide between black people and white people, then you're just being ignorant. And if you refuse to understand it, then just like with those mascot folks, you're being willfully ignorant. So I there's that. And of course, people know that in the United States, it may only be 13% of the population that are black, but that's a lot of people. See, with Native people, we're like 0.1% of the U.S. population, especially Native people who live in Native community who are more sensitive to culture. And that, I mean, the polls have suggested the more that a Native person is tied to their culture and community, the more they resent and oppose the use of Native mascots. Look, if your grandmother was a Cherokee princess, you're probably fine. Or if you claim your grandmother was a Cherokee princess, you're probably fine. But, you know, but here's the other thing the reason I think to bring up this concept or this hypothetical of a black mascot, because I've got to reach black people too, because you've sat on the sidelines. I mean, there's that classic picture of the old black man with the dressed up as a chief at Washington football games. You've allowed this too. You sat by and been complicit with this appropriation of Native mascots. I don't mean every black person, just like I don't mean every white person, but we've rarely had the black community step up on this issue. And then you get some of these, you know, pundits on television who just say stupid things. You know, that Smith guy who made it sound like, oh yeah, I was against Native mascots until I found out the Native people aren't against it. Well, you didn't find out anything. You saw some poll that was done by white people and say, well, yeah, apparently Native people are okay with Native mascots, so I guess I'm okay with it too. So, I mean, you it's like you couldn't use your own mental capacity to see the problem of it. It's just absurd. It's just absurd. So I just wanted to let people know that the mascot fight is not over. And there are states like Pennsylvania, and you know, Pennsylvania is, you know, we share a border. New York State and Pennsylvania share a border. I mean, Pennsylvania has, you know, New Jersey, and it goes, you know, essentially all the way down to the DC area. So we have to have this conversation. And I don't even know what Maryland or Delaware or some of these other areas, you know, if they've resolved this issue. I don't think New Jersey has a ban, but I know that New York does, and some of the other New England states do. So I'm gonna keep at this, but I will say that while I will use this analogy or this hypothetical of a black mascot, I just wanted to be clear. I don't want anybody to be so stupid to try such a thing. I'm just presenting it as what may be interpreted as an absurd hypothetical. But the fact that it's an absurd hypothetical is exactly my point. It's exactly my point. All right. So that's what I wanted to open up with today. Let me shift gears a little bit. Excuse me. So next week, and I want to say that it's on Wednesday, it's the 30th. The 30th has been designated in many areas, U.S. and Canada, as Orange Shirt Day. And it's Orange Shirt Day as an attempt to advocate for truth, and sometimes they'll say reconciliation, but it's an acknowledgement of the horrors of residential schools. You know, and again, I know I've kind of mentioned that, even the mascot issue, but it's an attempt to honor the survivors and those who didn't survive the atrocities of 150 years of residential schools. Now, I've mentioned this before. I'm not a fan of the slogan they adopted, because what they did is they adopted a slogan that basically says every child matters. And my problem is, do they? Did they? Where do they? I mean, I know when Black Lives Matter became a thing, the white folks came back and said, well, all lives matter. Especially, even the liberals jumped in on this one, right? Oh, all lives matter. Do they? Well, they're not hanging

white kids, you know, they're not finding kids being lynched still to this day, like you're finding in the South. And I think I mean, I think Maryland, they found somebody lynched. White kids weren't sent off to boarding schools, ripped from their homes to be assimilated, forced assimilated, which in of itself is a war crime. Look, I have to say this all the time. Assimilation is still one of the definitions. Forced assimilation is one of the definitions of genocide. It's creating the conditions where a people will cease to exist as those people. That's one of the five listed definitions where each one of them constitutes genocide. That's one of them. So assimilation is genocide. Yes, and killing kids, taking kids, sterilizing young women, you know, so they couldn't have children. I mean, physical abuse, not just murder, not just death, but physical abuse. All these things constitute genocide if they're done with the intent to eliminate them as a distinct people. And that's exactly what residential schools were all about. It was an attempt to eliminate us as a distinct people, to break the ties that connect generations. I mean, and they did it for 150 years. I'm not saying it was always a big thing, but it existed for 150 years. And at some point in that 150 years, especially within that last 100, it was a big thing. I mean, there were some estimates that 80% of all children had been ripped from their homes and sent to these boarding schools. And that's the US and Canada. In fact, the percentage was probably higher on the Canadian side than it was on the US side. Even though the US had like three or four times as many boarding schools or residential schools as Canada did. Canada had like 150, and US had like just under 500. And if you count in all of the schools that weren't federally funded but were state funded, it probably approaches 600 schools. 600 institutions they called schools that were really prisons because the children were forced to be there. They were locked down in these places. And to the extent that kids tried to escape, often most of the time they died. I mean, some ran away and got and survived. But you know, Cheney Wenjack comes to mind. I mean, there's story after story after story of kids who literally killed themselves rather than wanted to stay subjected to the conditions of these schools. So that's what September 30th is. It's Orange Shirt Day. I encourage you to wear an orange shirt. But you know what? I don't like the slogan because, like I said, when white people came back, retorted to Black Lives Matter with All Lives Matter, I'm thinking, well, why didn't we say Native Kids Matter? Why didn't we say Our Children Matter? Or how about just say Make Every Child Matter? Right the wrong. But to just have this expression that says every child matters, that's like saying all lives matter. I mean, they should. I don't for a second suggest that every child shouldn't matter. But you know what? The United States just killed 170 or 180 schoolgirls by bombing a school in Iran. So it's a little hard for me to suggest that even the broad-based American public, and frankly, I'm not even sure that the native public, I'm not sure that all native people will really take it in their heart to say that every child matters. I mean, we're basically saying our children matter and the children who experience residential schools matter. But we can't just say that as if we're referring to something in the past when assimilation and indoctrination is still in effect today. So look, I know everybody is selling Every Child Matters t-shirts. You can find them on Temu. You can find them on Amazon. You can find them in Target and in Walmart. You can find any number of printers who are printing Every Child Matters with all kinds of great, great logos and imagery and that kind of stuff. I'm more prone. In fact, I bought my granddaughter a shirt that basically said, you know, I wear an orange shirt to honor the children who didn't come home. And I oftentimes use that expression that's used in association with war when they say, you know, some died, but all died some. Well, I say that about the kids who went to residential schools. Yeah, some lost their lives, but all lost parts of their lives because the policy was kill the Indian, save the man. And
you can't get past that. You can't get past the fact that they actually used the word kill in their slogan. And they did this. This wasn't us interpreting what they were doing to us. This was what the iconic master of these schools, this Colonel Pratt, that was his line. And Canada adopted the same thing. Canada kind of altered a little bit and said, kill the Indian within them. Well, if you're native and you kill that part of me, there's a good chance you're going to kill all of me. And that's what they did. They did it through abuse. And look, when people talk about clergy sex abuse, I can't help but see the billions of dollars that the Catholic Church and others, but most predominantly the Catholic Church is the one that, you know, that made all the headlines, has paid out to victims of the clergy molesting altar boys and others, you know, little boys and girls in the, within their church because they were trusted. Well, this was rampant in boarding schools, not because we trusted them, because the government trusted these churches, and not just the Catholic Church, all these churches. I mean, there were Mormons, there were Baptists, there were Catholics, there were, you know, Presbyterian, all denominations were at some level were involved in some to some degree with these boarding schools. And the abuse, sexual abuse, physical abuse, mental abuse, it was never written into the policy, but you wonder how could, if you created an environment where there was no accountability, you had full unfettered access to the children and even sometimes their money. If they had, like, you know, annuity checks or they had some sort of dividend that came to them because of lands or something like that, where they, I mean, the churches controlled it all. They had power of attorney. They could do operations, and they did. I mean, eugenics was practiced as a part of these schools. And of course, one of the things that they did is, especially the girls who were considered full bloods, they were more likely to be sterilized than if you were already mixed blood. Because they figure, well, you're halfway there already, or something along those lines. It was the logic, I guess. So we know the abuse that took place at the hands of the church run, government funded schools. So when I hear somebody say every child matters, I'm saying make every child matter. Make those children who died or who survived with or were damaged. Because almost everybody, even the kids who went to these schools, who already were you know, church, they were already, you know, Catholics, or they were already, you know, speaking English. Every child who went to these schools suffered some level of trauma, even if they only witnessed it. So even if they didn't personally get abused, the fact that they witnessed this abuse was traumatic. And again, we're talking about 150 years, 100 years of these schools being done in a big way in the U.S. and Canada. That's many generations. I mean, look, we're not talking about 100 schools. We're talking about 100 years of school, 150 years of school. In fact, the Deb Haaland Interior Department, they did a report as the screen door was hitting them in the ass as they were going out the door. And one of the things that they did is they lowballed every number. They said, oh, we believe as many as 1,000 people, 1,000 kids died in the schools. What an embarrassment to have a native interior secretary come down with a number like 1,000 children died. I mean, at Carlisle Indian School alone, there was over 200 grave sites, and they know they sent home another 7, almost 1,000 kids died at the hands of Carlisle alone. And there were over almost 500 to 600 schools across the country, either state or federally funded. But on that funding note, here's the other thing that I have to bring up, and I brought up on the show before. Deb Haaland and her assistant secretary, Brian Newland, they decided they were going to do a math exercise. So what they did is they checked the record for the last 100 years that boarding schools existed. And they tallied up all of the congressional appropriations that went towards boarding schools. Then they adjusted it for inflation. And they came up with a number. $23.3 billion the United States spent in adjusted
revenue in adjusted dollars for boarding schools. And then Howland and Newland suggested that an equivalent amount should be spent to right the wrong. And I don't mean give anybody any reparations. That wasn't even in the recommendations. But think about that just for a second. I know people hear big numbers and they ooh and they ah, $23.3 billion. Wow, that's an incredible amount of money. No, it isn't. $23.3 billion wasn't an assessment of the harm. It was how much they paid to commit the crime. So in what world does either a crime committed or some blatant abuse or some blatant, maybe a chemical is used or something that committed almost unmeasurable harm to people. You know, a faulty car is produced. I mean, the amount of money that some of these, manufacturers have to pay in liability insurance alone is significant. And look, there are formulas to say, okay, let's do a proper assessment on the harm and the damages that were done by the school. That's not what Deb Haaland and Brian Newland did. No, they said, well, how much did we pay to commit this crime? And then we'll use that figure to right the wrong. Well, how do you ignore the damages, the actual harm that was done? Because it ain't $23.3 billion. It's significantly more than that. I think it's fine to have done the math and figured out how much you spent to commit the crime. But does anybody ever go to somebody who robs a bank and say, well, how much did it cost for you to pull this job off? Because we're going to charge you that. No, of course you wouldn't do that. You don't go to a chemical company that created some poison that has wiped out entire villages. The Aaron Brockovich story comes to mind. You don't go to that company and say, well, how much does it cost you to produce that chemical? No, you don't do that. You assess how much harm was done by it. And what harm was done by residential schools? Because let's really assess it. We're talking about many generations, as many as seven generations of kids. And I'm not saying every kid, but as many as seven generations of Native children were ripped from their homes. Again, I can't ignore the fact that white boys and white girls were getting to play Indian in their school, but Native kids were getting it beaten out of them. Their language was stripped from them. Anything that they had on their person that connected them to their culture was ripped away and burned. Their clothing. I mean, the whole notion of Orange Shirt Day, it actually comes from a little girl whose parents or guardians were sending him to a school and sent them to school in a beautiful orange shirt. And the first thing the school did was rip that shirt off and throw it in the incinerator and put them in a drab, uncomfortable school uniform. So that's the whole origin of the Orange Shirt Day comes from a real life experience that a child went through by having an article of clothing that she was proud of. It wasn't even Native oriented necessarily. It was just a beautiful orange shirt. I mean, it may have had some, Native design to it, but it wasn't, some sort of ceremonial thing, but the church took it away from her and burned it. That's where the whole origin of Orange Shirt Day comes from that one incident. So on the 30th, whether you're in New York City or whether you're in Washington or wherever you're hearing this show in advance of that, and I have to do the show today because I won't get a chance to do another show before the 30th. When you see an orange shirt, I hope you'll at least acknowledge somebody. I mean, if you yourself can't wear a pin or a shirt or, a bandana or something orange to show respect or at least honor those who were the victims of this, of a U.S. policy. I mean, this wasn't a mistake. The United States can claim, well, we didn't mean to bomb a school in Iran. We didn't, we misidentified what it was. It was an accident. It was an accident. Look, residential schools wasn't an accident. It was a policy. So if on the 30th, you can bring it, see within yourself to wear something that's orange. And it doesn't have to say every child matters. But in your heart, try your best to acknowledge the atrocities that Native kids experienced and try to see the world through a different lens. I mean, look, I've advocated that we should have had shirts that said our children matter, Native children matter. Because
Every child doesn't matter. They didn't then. They didn't when a school got bombed in Iran. They didn't as Israel murders children in Gaza. And look, want to look historically? The United States murdered men, women, and children. In every one of those massacres, whether it's Sand Creek or Wounded Knee, whether you predate the United States with Lord Jeffrey Amherst handing out infected smallpox infected blankets, the children are always the most vulnerable. So I have a hard time sitting here and embracing this concept coming from our own mouths where we say every child matters. Every child should matter. But in this country, in the United States, in Canada, they haven't. And again, I also have to say this. I don't advocate for truth and reconciliation. Because what does the word reconciliation even mean? Reconciliation actually, by dictionary definition, means to return to a time of friendship. Well, when did we have that? When you were ripping our kids away and sending them to these schools? How do you reconcile that? I mean, you can't even reconcile it economically. I mean, Canada, they were sending out checks to people. They, we'll just, you know, pay those poor native people some money and everything will be fine. There were like 45 recommendations, calls to action that came out of the so-called Truth and Reconciliation Commission. Almost none of them. I mean, a handful of them were delved into. Canada has not once attempted to investigate these alleged graveyards. The native peoples themselves had to hire, or they've had, you know, engineering firms who've donated ground penetrating radar. But Canada's never investigated to determine how many children died in these schools. They haven't even tried to really get into the church records. And let's be honest here, churches kept track of stuff. I mean, they kept records. Now, I'm not saying that they were as diligent about keeping incriminating records, but they had kept records. They knew who the kids were, and they knew who came into their schools and who never left. I mean, they certainly should have that, but neither the United States or Canada has ever attempted to do a full investigation. Howland's report was a disgrace. Our people should have been outraged by it. But again, native person, cabinet secretary, interior department. Oh, isn't that wonderful? No, it wasn't. As far as I'm concerned, Deb Haaland was one of the worst interior secretaries that we've ever had to experience. She didn't solve any problems that native people experienced, either with gaming, either with residential schools, with missing and murdered indigenous women. None of it. So she was window dressing. And if you don't believe me, then just do a search of Deb Haaland and you're going to find a ton of pictures of her, magazine covers, photo shoots. She was literally the photojournalist darling for the Interior Department. She's the most photographed Interior Secretary in American history. And what did that get us? It got us a report that literally said, well, we've determined that at least 1,000 people died, 1,000 children died. She couldn't even come up with a reasonable number of kids that went to the school. She says, we know that it was in excess of 18,000 kids that went to these schools. In 150 years? Or even if you reduce just it to the last 100, you're going to suggest that you've only been able to account for 18,000 kids that went to these schools? It was probably in excess of 100,000 kids. Maybe two. So, I mean, it was an outrage, the report that Newland and Haaland put together. And you know what? There were organizations that have delved into the subject matter who and although they didn't necessarily want to throw her under a bus because she's native, they basically came up with numbers that her numbers are really, really lowballed. They basically have, you know, contested every number that she threw out in her report, her and Newland throughout the report. So, I mean, it was, to me, it was an outrage.
what their report was. And I, in fact, I've got a shirt. I guess I could have held it up. I've got a shirt that says, Deb Haaland, you should be ashamed of yourself. Because what she did, and again, it can't be more pronounced than on Orange Shirt Day. What she did was horrendous in that report. And again, our people become complicit in it. You know, not, I mean, it bugs me that we couldn't have been more definitive with a slogan, you know, instead of saying our children matter or Native children matter or Native children matter too. I mean, there are ways that you could have reframed that slogan. And look, and we live in a world where we want these, right? We want these slogans. We want these, you know, 1, 2, 3 word catchphrases. Water is life. Well, let's delve into that conversation a little bit. You know, so we throw these sound bites out there. But I'm going to tell you, I won't wear an Every Child Matters shirt. Not until they do. Not until countries like Israel and let's be clear, Israel's ability to wage genocide against Palestinians is funded by the United States, just like those residential schools were funded by the United States. So I'm sorry, I can't sit here and pretend that I live in a larger society where the larger global society will fully acknowledge that every child matters, because they don't. There are kids dying in Pennsylvania right now because of measles. Measles. I mean, it's government policy that's behind this. I mean, there's something like 600 or 700 cases of measles in Pennsylvania because people won't get vaccinated because of the moron that Trump put in as the health secretary. So don't tell me every child matters. I don't care where you come out of vaccines. I'm indifferent about certain vaccines, at least to the very young. But this is a country that doesn't provide health care, doesn't provide mental health care. I mean, you literally, the idea of health care in the United States is about insurance companies that make millions or billions of dollars from their, you know, from their customers. Insurance companies don't provide health care. They deny health care. That's what their job is. And that's what the United States has. They have a system. Yes, there's some people who get Medicare and Medicaid. There's some people who get health care provided for them. But the vast majority are part of a rat race. And rats win the rat race, folks. And the rats are the ones, look, that Mangione guy who killed the insurance executive, there's a reason he did that. Now you can not like what his reasoning was, but we know how people are exploited, and the most vulnerable are always going to be children. So let's make every child matter. But you can't make every child matter by wearing a t-shirt. You've got to develop policy. You've got to correct policy. And the reason I oppose truth and reconciliation is because I advocate truth and restoration. Native people experienced the largest period of land loss and loss of autonomy during the same period of residential schools. And they were definitely connected. You know, part of the whole thing is you take away our children, and the government took the position that we didn't need all that land anymore. You were indoctrinating our children into American culture. Now they can kind of fit in. You know, in the United States Constitution, there's a distinction between Native people who were not a part of their Constitution. And they call us Indians not taxed. And they use that same expression in the 14th Amendment in 1868. They knew that perhaps not all of us, but some of us Native people were maintaining a level of distinction that they were trying to crush. They've tried to crush it with their laws, with their forced citizenship upon us in 1924, with residential schools, with every law they pass under their so-called plenary powers doctrine. Yeah. Hey, last thing I'm going to mention here, and I did a basically a Let's Talk Native podcast on it.
Our film, The Long Hope, which addresses a lot of these issues. It doesn't address the mascot issue, but I did a separate video on that, by the way, a couple of them. But The Long Hope, the film that Ross John, Holly John, and myself, we were the executive producers of, was accepted into the Buffalo International Film Festival here in Buffalo, New York. And it will be screened at the Buffalo-Toronto Public Media Studios in Buffalo. And Buffalo-Toronto Public Media is the company that owns the NPR station, WBFO, in the Buffalo-Toronto area, and the public broadcast television station, WNED, PBS, which also services Buffalo to Toronto and the areas around Buffalo and Toronto. So they're actually going to host the screening event, and it's happening on October 12th, which happens to be Indigenous Peoples Day. It's also a day that some people celebrate something else on that day, but it's a federal holiday, even if it's not acknowledged as Indigenous Peoples Day everywhere. But so on October 12th at noon, our film is being screened at Buffalo Toronto Public Media. So I just wanted to mention that because it is, it's a big deal. And I'm not saying the screening itself, but the film is a big deal, and more people need to see it. More people need to understand it. More people need to see it, even if they don't agree with everything that we put into that film. The whole point, it's kind of like that event at the Smithsonian in Manhattan, the Native American Museum. We need to have the conversation, because it's only through conversation, it's only through dialogue that I could reach that one coach who wasn't buying it, who just wasn't buying the whole ban the mascot thing, until I finally reached him. So I don't know what part of the film will reach people. And maybe nothing in the film does. Maybe only the dialogue that we have afterwards when we traditionally do a Q&A after the film. Because there are things that have transpired since we produced the film. Legal cases, challenges to the Birthright Citizenship Act, a clause of the 14th Amendment, jurisdictional questions, all kinds of. There's a lot of things that are still making its way through the courts where the very legal doctrines we're challenging with The Long Hope are being used to settle legal disputes. So I know this, we're broadcasting in New York City and in Washington, D.C., but if you happen to be in the Buffalo area between, you know, October 8th and the 15th, which is when the Buffalo International Film Festival runs, stop in. I mean, they're doing a Lifetime Achievement Award for Gary Farmer on the 10th, and our film is screening on the 12th. So if you're looking for something to do on Indigenous Peoples Day, and you happen to be in Buffalo, and no matter where you are, you can search on my social media pages, including my YouTube page, which is Let's Talk Native TV, and you can find excerpts of the film. And as I've said before, I welcome anybody who wants to either host or collaborate on a screening of our film. We will travel. We've got a projector. We've got screens. So even if you don't have all of the equipment to do a screening, we will bring it. So I want to thank you for listening. I'm John Kane, and this is Resistance Radio. Thank you. See you next week. Yow.

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by thoughts, they are wild. No one can see them. They are dirty most of the time and useless, and I cannot stop them. It's so good to keep concealed, or else you would hate me. My thoughts, they are wild.

The all-new All Gaucho Reunion 2026 is happening October 15th through 18th, a sort of homecoming now during UCSB's fall quarter. 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Gaucho alum DJ Darla B will MC and play music throughout the day. 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
2: 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They believe people can change. If they had the information, they might have a different opinion.
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1: 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Whether it's the search for inner peace, harmony in our closest relationships, or understanding in our workplaces, schools, neighborhoods, and beyond, we explore it here on Peace Talks Radio, from personal moments to global movements. We consider what it takes to build a more peaceful world. Throughout history, posters, photographs, and other powerful images have shaped the way people understand war and conflict. They've been used both to rally support for war and to challenge it. Today, we're focusing on how artists and activists have used visual images to inspire dialogue, express solidarity, and imagine more peaceful futures. Artist, curator, and art historian Carol Wells has spent decades collecting political posters and other forms of visual protest from around the world. She believes that while art alone can't stop a war, it can change public consciousness, inspire people to act, and help sustain movements over time. Correspondent Nadine Shaker speaks with Wells about the enduring power of visual images in movements for peace and social change. In part two of the program, we'll hear the story behind one of the most recognizable symbols of solidarity in recent years, the watermelon. But first, Nadine Shaker talks with Carol Wells.
4: Tell us about the first poster that changed your life. Where were you exactly when that happened, and what impact did it have on you?
2: So basically, throughout the 80s, my prime focus was Central America. I'd been doing Nicaragua work since 1979, after the revolution was successful in Nicaragua, overthrowing the U.S.-backed Somoza dictatorship. And so I became involved with the Nicaragua Solidarity Movement and also the whole Central America Solidarity Movement. And in 1981, a UCLA professor that collected posters since the Vietnam War, since the 60s, he used to go down every summer to different places around the world. UCLA would fund him often to collect posters. Mm-hmm. And he knew I was working on Nicaragua and spoke a little Spanish. And he hired me to go down to collect posters for him. And posters were below my radar. They were curiosities. They weren't important. They weren't art to me. They weren't historical documents to me. They were just what I was hired to collect for him.
4: Okay. You weren't paying attention to them. You were just doing your job.
2: I was doing my job. And so we went around. We just met a lot of musicians and artists and poets. And that was the fascinating thing to me, just collecting posters. And one day we went into the women's organization, AMLAI, association named after Luisa Amanda Espinosa, who was a young woman killed by the Somoza government. And they were having this big demonstration in 3 days, and they had just got the posters in. And so instead of giving us one, they gave us a dozen. And at that time, I didn't know what to do with a dozen. We kept a few, but we were regifting them to people who gave us posters, and we gave one to the family where we were living. So I gave her this poster, and she put it up in her living room. And a few days later, this neighbor came over with her young son. And the two women went off to talk privately. And for some reason, I was alone in the living room with her son, who was about eight or nine. And he's never been there before. And he's looking around. He's taking stock. He's comparing. Oh, they have a TV. We have a TV. They have a picture of Jesus. We have a picture of Jesus. I mean, he's comparing. And then he sees the poster. And he was short, and the poster was kind of high. And I watched him walk over to the poster, mouthing the words. He was trying to figure them out. And the words in English, it would translate, In building the new country, we are becoming the new woman. I would bet money that he did not understand what it meant, but he tried to figure it out. And that was the moment, literally the epiphany, that was so strong, because that was the moment I understood how posters work. You're going about your daily life. We all have bubbles around us to get through the days. And a good poster has the ability to break through that bubble and make us look at something we had never seen before and ask a question. A good poster will always make us ask a question. And whenever we ask a question, we're not the same person before we ask the question, because all of a sudden we're confronted with something in this universe that we didn't understand, that we don't know. And it could be as simple as, why is that poster there? Why did they make that? What did they mean? What does it mean? But the very fact of asking a question is transformative.
4: After you've had that eureka moment, you know, the light bulb flashed in your head, you realized the importance of posters, and you started obsessing over them. What happened after that?
2: Well, I made a big change. At that time, I was still in graduate school. I still was finishing my dissertation in medieval 12th century French architecture. I realized even if it was the best dissertation in the world, it wasn't going to change anybody's life. And so I first came back with all these posters, and David had money from UCLA to put together an exhibition and gave my first lecture on art, on poster art and politics. It was all in 1981. And then I started traveling with it. But you know, Al Gore's Inconvenient Truth, the slideshow that he went all over the country with. I was doing that with the Nicaragua slideshow. I was going all over the country and Canada. I literally went to New Haven, Connecticut. I spoke at Yale. I went to Boston. I went to Halifax, Nova Scotia. I went to Arkansas.
4: Everywhere Carol went to put out her exhibit, she asked for posters in research centers, universities and colleges, and even in bookstores.
2: And they all had old posters that they were using as notes. They'd tape them on the wall and they'd use the blank white back for making an agenda for their meetings.
4: Wow.
2: So I said, oh, I'll take some. You know, so I gave them an opportunity to clean house. But every place else, I literally, all these progressive bookstores were also meeting places and served as community centers. And I literally would come home with posters every place I went. And so that's when we decided to form the Center for the Study of Political Graphics.
4: It's amazing. And now it houses 85,000 posters. Is that right?
2: Over 90.
4: Okay. And what is the collection that you feel is closest to your heart?
2: That's the question I get asked the most, that one, and what's my favorite poster. And one of the things I feel really privileged about is that I don't have to choose one area. I can do any area that's of meaning to me or that's in the headlines at the moment.
4: Mm-hmm.
2: And so it's not a single issue archive like most other archives, many of the other archives are. And I think Audre Lorde was the one who said something about, you know, we do not have single issue problems. They're all interrelated. And the archive reflects that. And our exhibitions reflect that also. We've done dozens and dozens of exhibitions that have been in over 400 places around the world. And in addition, we loan posters to some major museums. We're busy.
4: The Center for the Study of Political Graphics is indeed a global archive. It has a wide varying catalog containing the rich histories of global political expression through posters. Things you'd never expect, like the Chicano civil rights movement led by Mexican

0: optimists. They believe people can change. If they had the information, they might have a different opinion. And there's many different messages in peace posters. There's just stop the war, no war. But then there's also the anti-intervention, which is really very close to stopping the war. But then there's solidarity. It's not just stopping the war, but helping the opposition. But then there's the, you know, how much money, you know, like stopping military spending instead of using that money for healthcare or education. So that's not directly trying to stop a war. It's trying to reprioritize where our tax money should be spent.
1: You're hearing from Carol Wells, founder of the Center for Study of Political Graphics. A moment ago, when I asked you what makes a peace poster, you said its ability to stop a war. And that same question or argument you made maybe a decade ago when you gave this really interesting TED Talk in which you asked, can art stop a war and save a planet? Can you just tell us, why did you give that TED Talk and what argument were you trying to make there?
0: Well, the argument I was trying to make was that art is powerful. And that because it's powerful, it has been really marginalized to being art for art's sake. Art has always been political. This is not anything new.
1: Can you give us an example of when a peace poster or political poster started a conversation or shifted consciousness around something? Maybe changed a person's mind about something.
0: One of the, I think, most intense examples is the My Lai Massacre. I remember your listeners will not have heard of it, but the My Lai Massacre occurred in March of 1968. And it was Charlie Company, U.S. soldiers, who went to a small village, My Lai, and basically they massacred between over 500 people, mainly women and children. There were no weapons found. There were no shots fired, except the ones the U.S. shot. Many of the women and young girls were raped before they were murdered. And it was kept a secret until Seymour Hersh, the same independent journalist who uncovered the Abu Ghraib torture, he wrote a story about it in, I think, November 69. And when Seymour Hersh broke the story, and of course, that horrific photograph with all these dead women and babies in a ditch, in color, people could not avoid it. And there was an interview, 60 Minutes, I think, started right around that time. And there was an interview, Mike Wallace, with one of the soldiers, one of the GIs that involved the massacre. And he was describing what happened, and Mike Wallace asked him, and babies? And the soldier answered, and babies. And the New York Times the next day had the Q and babies, A and baby. They had the dialogue.
1: And the question was like, and also babies were massacred?
0: Yes, yes. Well, that was the context of the conversation prior to that question. Right. He was talking about mass shooting anything that moved. And then Mike Wallace said, and babies? Mm-hmm. And the soldier answered, and babies. It had been obviously a lot of anti-war organizing, and the organizing together with that photo, they had 50,000 of those printed. And they were handed out, they were carried in marches. The photograph was shown, as I said, in all the media. They were put on dorm walls. But because of that poster, that could not be replaced by the next dramatic event or the next horrific event. That event was kept in front of the U.S. population's consciousness through that poster.
1: So, and then what happened? What kind of action took place?
0: That marked the turning point of people. People were supporting the war. They believed the lies that we were hearing from Lyndon Johnson and Nixon. They believed them. But that photo becoming a poster that showed it was a lie. It showed that we weren't fighting it for their good. We weren't trying to bring democracy to them. We were just trying to force them into submission.
1: And basically public opinion around the war changed because of that?
0: Absolutely, yes. I mean, it was a combination of the movement organizing and that photo to reinforce what

0: they were saying. But that photo was like almost like the final kick that was needed to say, I don't want my money. I don't want my tax dollars going there. I cannot abide by our tax dollars doing that. We're not supposed to do that. We're supposed to be better than that. And we both were talking earlier about the TED Talk. And
1: in the TED Talk, Carol tells a story about Martin Luther King. But she tells me during our interview, when she gets off stage, her late husband reminds her that she never actually finished the story. She tells me the rest of that story during our interview. Here's what she says.
0: Martin Luther King was told for a long time by his handlers, don't talk about international issues. Stick to civil rights, stick to domestic policy, there's enough to deal with just dealing with the unfairness of what's happening in the United States. Do not go outside. Do not expand the conversation. But in the pit of his stomach, he knew better. And then he was taking a vacation just to get recharge. And he went to the airport with a friend of his and he bought a bunch of magazines to read on the plane. And one of the magazines he bought was Ramparts, but they had an article, it was a photo article, on the impact of the Vietnam War on children. And photo after photo showed children whose faces were melted from napalm, children whose arm had been amputated because of a landmine, a baby trying to nurse from a mother who'd been killed. These pictures, just describing them without seeing them, are horrific enough. And Martin Luther King is sitting at the table with his friend, and he's, you know, had been eating lunch. And then all of a sudden, he just pushes his food away. And his friend, who wrote about this, said, what's wrong, Martin? Is something wrong with your food? And King says, nothing will taste good again until this war stops. And at that moment, those photographs moved him to take a position on the war. Yeah, it was April 1967, his speech, his Vietnam speech. And it was 1 year to the day that he was assassinated. And most people, certainly most people that I know, but it's also written about, are convinced that he was assassinated because he started to take on the Vietnam War. And many of those images were made into posters after that, which is also an interesting PS to that story.
1: We talked a lot about how posters can inspire us to ask questions, right? To like pause and think about, okay, who made this poster? What is it saying? But I'm also interested in whether it can inspire action. And you also mentioned solidarity at some point. And I wanted to ask you, what kinds of actions can a peace poster realistically spark?
0: They can spark people getting involved in a demonstration, in writing a letter. A lot of them will say, write to your congressperson, show up at this demonstration. One of my favorite posters, which actually, when I first saw it, I will confess, I thought it was kind of lightweight. But now I actually have a necklace with it on. I wear it all the time. It was done for a contest at Pratt Art Institute in the mid-60s, a miniature contest. And it said, war's not healthy for children and other living things. And Lorraine Schneider was the artist, and she submitted it to this contest. It was rejected. It was called too simplistic. But she had a little printing machine, and she printed it out, and she made little cards that she gave to her friends. And one of the friends was one of the screenwriters for Cagney and Aunt Lacey, the first woman-centered cop show. And her son was turning a year old, and she had a birthday, and they had a bunch of Hollywood women there. And one of the women toasted, may this war be over before our sons are of draft age. And from that one-year-old birthday party, they created another Mother for Peace, the organization, the anti-war organization, that went to high school campuses to protest ROTC. And they succeeded in getting ROTC off of many high school campuses. It's now illegal. And so they had this little miniature, and they wanted a logo. So they asked Lorraine. Lorraine gave them the rights. They blew it into a large poster. They made it into a small piece of jewelry, patches, everything. The family and the mother, another Mother for Peace, gave the Center for the Study of Political Graphics the right to reproduce it during the Iraq War.
1: Hmm.
0: People have been asking to reproduce it from the 60s to now. And so these posters, it's just one tool of the many tools that we have to promote peace and justice. So anything that will literally make people either want to get involved, to let them know how to get involved, or who never thought about getting involved, but realize, if not me, who? If not now, when?
1: I think the example you gave just shows the ripple effects, right? About
0: yes,
1: how one thing can survive and push through decades. I want to play devil's advocate for a moment and ask you this. I keep thinking a lot about modern conflicts, like the war in Palestine, for instance, where there obviously was a lot of art, political imagery, you know, symbols going around that did inspire people to take action, demonstrate, and all that. But it did not diffuse the political tension, right? It inspired action, but it wasn't a favorable outcome in the end.
0: Yes, the answer is yes, you're correct. But what has changed and changed profoundly is the conversation in this country. You are seeing on the corporate news, they're covering, and they're using the words genocide. They're using the words genocide, many of them. They are showing the atrocities. And you have many different Jewish organizations and rabbis and synagogues taking a position in solidarity with Palestinians' right to exist and opposing genocide. So the conversation has clearly changed. The situation on the ground, unfortunately, has not. But the conversation has changed, and that gives me hope.
1: I did want to ask you about the role of the peace poster in the digital age, and whether you think posters hold the same power in the digital age as the print age.
0: The making of them, certainly, it's adding to. It's not instead of. It's adding to another tool in the toolbox of how to make a poster. But the biggest difference I think it has made is in the distribution. One of the reasons we have so many old posters from places, all those bookstores that I was visiting back in the 80s and the 90s, was that they would make the posters, but they didn't have a really good way of getting them out to as many places or as many people as they needed. Mm-hmm. And so they had a lot left over. What they're doing now, and you saw it, I think the first time I saw it was maybe around Occupy, in 2011, and artists would put high resolution posters that were free downloads. As long as they were not used for commercial purposes or against the intent, but then they were free to use. So there are many, many places that are now offering free downloads, and you can pick your own poster. You can make your own poster. And a lot of you can see a lot of that now at the No Kings marches. People have downloaded professional posters. They make their own. They've also downloaded some that are very powerful. And one of my favorite stories, this was during Tahrir Square, during the Arab Spring. There's an artist who goes by the name Mr. Fish. And he did this, you know, the famous Che Guevara, the Korda photograph of Che Guevara. Well, he morphed it onto the famous portrait of King Tut. So he made it an Egyptian variation of Che, but King Tut. And then the title of it was Walk Like an Egyptian. It was a very pro Tahrir Square, pro Egyptian movement. And I'm at work. My husband calls me up and says, look at this poster. It's fabulous. So I logged it. I thought it was great. I called up the editor and I said, can we get a copy of that? She said, sure. Just give us credit. So we get a copy. We have a poster of the week blog. We take one poster that we connect with a current event every week. So we put that on there. The next day, somebody took a photograph of that image on the streets of Cairo.
1: Wow. Okay.
0: In 24 hours, thanks to the internet, that image went from LA to the streets of Cairo.
1: Transcended continents, basically.
0: In a day. And it was solidarity. It was an image of solidarity that blew me away. So the internet can be really used for our side as well.
1: Yeah. And I want to play devil's advocate again.
0: Go for it.
1: Like we said, we are living in a very volatile time. We're seeing all these conflicts, like seeing wars being documented on social media. And I did want to ask you if posters can evoke emotion or be as impactful as those that show the horrors of war.
0: Well, we've done a number of anti-war shows, unfortunately, a lot of them. I'm always concerned of over-aestheticizing an exhibition. If an exhibition has too many beautiful posters, it's not going to have the same impact. So I make sure in every room, if it's multi-room exhibition, or at least in every section, there's a photograph, at least one poster that shows death and dying. It shows the reality, usually using a photo like the My Lai massacre, because that really horrifies people. So I think you can't only have an exhibition that is just death and dying, because people aren't going to want to see it. They won't go. But if you combine some really but only if they're powerful, only if the messages are clear. And there's plenty of messages that are stunning and clear. So if, you need a balance. You need a balance of reality and beauty. At least that's how I choose to curate.
1: That's an interesting answer. I didn't expect it.
0: What did you expect?
1: I thought you would side with the posters and just maybe talking about how the emotional connection with posters would have a larger impact than an image. But I guess you're right because the examples that you did give do have images that are kind of designed in a way to make it a poster. So there is that mix that you're talking about.
0: I mean, a lot of times students will come to me and say, "How do I make a great poster?" And I said, "You know what? It doesn't even have to be a great poster to affect somebody, to impact somebody. It's just being the right poster with the right messages at the right time with the person who happens to see it, who's ready for it." And there is no formula for the right poster. You just got to be as honest as you can be, is what you got to be. People do respond to honesty and directness and clarity.
1: Can posters create more peace in the world, in your opinion?
0: I think they absolutely can because they make people stop and think. They make people literally evaluate what their role is. And especially, I mean, Howard Zinn's book, You Can't Be Neutral on a Moving Train, I've never seen a more time where you can't be neutral as now. And posters really challenge where you are and how you're thinking. And that's their role. Their role is to challenge you. That's why it's called a protest poster. They're not to make you feel comfortable. They're literally intended to challenge how you look at the world and your role in it. And once you start re-examining your role, it's like you can know and not care, but you can't care if you don't know.
2: 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In part two, we'll hear the story behind one of the most recognizable symbols of solidarity in recent years, the watermelon. We'll hear from Palestinian artist Khaled Hourani, whose artwork helped popularize the image around the world, and from researcher Ilham Khan, who studied how the symbol spread across social media and what it reveals about the power of art and activism in the digital age. That's next time on Peace Talks Radio. For correspondent Nadine Shaker and co-founders Paul Ingalls and Suzanne Kreider, I'm Jessica Tickton. 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
3: 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This is Chuck D, Public Enemy number one. And when I'm in California, Santa Barbara, I check out KCSB. 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
5: I woke up and I heard crackling outside. When I looked out my window, I saw that the wooden fence about 100 feet away was on fire. and the flames were going maybe 10 feet off the ground. So immediately my heart starts pounding and I call the emergency number, hang up, call two neighbors to come help, and then get the hoses ready, get the tools ready, and then go down and start putting out the fire.
6: It's early in the morning, August 2023, a five-acre ranchette on a mountain ridge in Butte County, Northern California.
5: As I approached the fire, the flames, with my heart pounding, and at this point I was all by myself still, I noticed that the flames were moving across the land in this slow, relaxed way. And my whole body relaxed, and it was like, oh, I know how to deal with this. This isn't a scary fire. It's going to be okay. My neighbors showed up. They helped me put out the fire. And by the time the fire department came, all that was left was a lot of smoke. That experience gave me so much confidence, and it made me realize how having a good experience with fire, being more educated about positive uses of fire, that makes a huge difference in being able to act without being paralyzed by fear. Fire is a big thrill.
6: Putting out a fire to save your home is one thing, but what would make a wildfire survivor pick up a drip torch and light one on purpose? On this episode, why Anasuya Basil came to see fire differently, the push to bring good fire back to California's landscapes, and the idea that the state's wildfire crisis may have actually started with more than a century of trying to keep flames off the land. This is Living Planet. I'm Neil King.
5: When I look out my window, I see the rolling foothills in the distance, and I'm looking across an organic vineyard. There are many trees around me, 100-foot trees, ponderosa pine, which has a wonderful smell, especially when the sun heats up the sap, and black oak, which very curvy branches, and I see jackrabbits regularly. I see deer often. There's so many birds. It's very birdy, as the bird people would say. It's very birdy here. So many different varieties. When I go out in the morning, I hear like an orchestra of bird songs.
6: That beauty, that peace, is why she moved here from the Bay Area 22 years ago. There's just one problem for homeowners like herself. This part of the American West is what ecologists call a fire ecology. That's a place where wildfires are not a disaster, but a natural part of the ecosystem. Native plants are used to it, or even need the heat, smoke, or chemical residues from fire to grow. In the dry months from May to October, Anasuya's environment is quite literally tinder.
5: As you walk across the land, it feels like you're walking on styrofoam, that dry, crunchy feeling. The land gets so dry.
6: There had been fires in the area before, she says, but it never affected her or that many people that she knew. Then came the fire that changed everything.
5: So November 8th, 2018, I'll never forget that date, across the canyon, on the other side of the canyon, we could see huge billows of smoke, just black, gray, orange. I packed up my belongings and my cat and evacuated out. The roads were full, and the smoke had grown to such a degree that had come across the canyon, blotted out the sun. So by then it was 2 in the afternoon, but it felt like evening time. I stayed with my mother. I heard stories. I watched the news. You don't know if you have a house anymore. You don't know if you have possessions anymore. Fortunately, the fire did cross the canyon, but did not reach my house. So it came very close.
6: Others weren't so lucky. The Camp Fire in Butte County was the deadliest wildfire in California's history. It killed 85 people and burned down more than 18,000 buildings. But it also left a mark on the survivors, as Anasuya, who works as a therapist, heard from many of her clients in the weeks and months after the fire. A deep shock, she says. And something shifted for her, too.
5: Other wildfires would catch, and you'd smell the smoke on the air, and immediately my whole body would tense. I would go into this feeling of alarm. I would immediately have to stop everything I was doing and find out, where is that fire? How fast is it moving? What is it doing? Do I need to pack? Do I need to evacuate?
6: The feelings that Anasuya and her community felt following the fire have a name, or rather several names, depending on the exact experience. Post-traumatic stress disorder, to begin with. Eco-anxiety, climate anxiety, solastalgia, the emotional distress of watching a beloved landscape change beyond recognition.
7: The evidence is stronger than I think many people realize that that climate change does threaten mental health, in particular because of these responses to extreme weather events, you know, floods and storms and wildfires. And then the indirect impacts of climate change, for example, on displacement and economic impacts of climate change, all of these are sources of stress that can also threaten mental health.
6: Susan Clayton is a professor of psychology and environmental studies at the College of Worcester, Ohio. She also was the lead author of the first chapter of an IPCC report about the mental health impact of climate change. The bottom line, climate change and its impacts, among the more frequent and violent wildfires, are worsening mental health for people all around the world. Whether you're worried about climate change from what you hear in the media, or live through fires, floods, or storms yourself.
8: Tonight, nearly 100 large wildfires are straining firefighting resources.
9: More than a dozen people feared missing at the Grand Canyon after a river of mud and debris surged through.
10: Millions of Americans are bracing for a new round of severe weather to start the work week.
6: The question is, how do you deal with that fear? Anasuya's answer was to pick up the torch herself.
5: Maybe 30 people were there, many of them experienced firefighters, many volunteers who were simply homeowners like myself with no experience. They handed me a drip torch and said, okay, you can light this fire on this line. And it was a thrill.
6: A drip torch is a handheld metal canister filled with a mix of gasoline and diesel. It has a wick at the end of a curved spout. When you tip it, droplets of burning fuel fall onto the ground and ignite. And that was Anasuya's job.
5: And I dropped dabs of fire into the dry ground, which lit in a very controlled way. We had water tenders there. We had control lines built. Nothing bad happened. In fact, it was beautiful to watch how fire can clear excess fuel in a safe way, in a beautiful way, like a ballet. It was graceful. That changed me.
6: She has since participated in 30 such prescribed burns, including one on her own property. There's a photo from that day showing Anna Suya in her work clothes and yellow gloves, with high flames behind her. She's smiling calmly, as if it were the most normal thing in the world. And yes, you did hear that right. Prescribed burns. Like a prescription for medicine. And it somehow is. For Anna Suya, as we heard, because she has overcome her fear to an extent that she even stopped a wildfire herself. But prescribed burns, also called good or beneficial fires, are also medicine for the land itself.
11: California and the West Coast is really good at growing vegetation. And so that vegetation grows up, dies, and becomes a fuel load on the landscape. The West Coast is suffering from a lot of fuel loading over the last 150 years of suppression activities across the West Coast. We've gotten really good at suppressing fires.
6: That's Len Nielsen. He is the staff chief of prescribed fire and environmental protection at Cal Fire, California's State Department of Forestry and Fire Protection. The 150 years he refers to are the decades since Euro-American settlers arrived in California in large numbers and imposed a very different approach to the land. They did so on the homelands of indigenous peoples, including the Maidu, Yana, and Karuk, who had long used cultural burning to manage vegetation, reduce fuels, and shape ecosystems. Settlers largely viewed those practices as primitive and dangerous and suppressed them. The result was a landscape where vegetation accumulated for generations, creating the heavy fuel loads that now help drive catastrophic fires.
11: So now there's more fuel, so the fires are hotter and they're faster and they're more destructive.
6: And climate change is adding another layer to that problem, with higher temperatures and longer droughts increasing fire risk. So one part of the response is surprisingly simple. Put some fire back into the landscape, deliberately and under controlled conditions.
11: We need to have more prescribed fires in order to get rid of that fuel loading. If we get 1 million people to do 1 acre, and we do that every year, then we can really turn the page and turn the corner on this fire hazard, fuel hazard that we have in California. And so that's a big ask. And so we're not going to get there tomorrow. This situation that we're in California took 150 years. We're not going to be out of this in 10 years, 20 years, maybe even 30 years.
6: Len is talking about roughly 1 million acres of prescribed fire per year, a huge increase from where California is now. From 2024 to 2025, just over 63,000 acres were treated with prescribed fire. One way California is trying to close that gap is by getting landowners and local volunteers involved. They're organizing into prescribed burn associations, community groups that can carry out burns on private land when conditions are safe, with Cal Fire support and oversight where required. There's also a financial obstacle. People may understand that prescribed fire can reduce wildfire risk, but they can still be afraid of what happens if their controlled burn gets out of control. In 2023, California opened a $20 million liability claims fund intended to give participants some protection.
11: Because it gives them that little bit of assurance that if something does go wrong, that they're not going to be held personally liable and lose their home.
6: It looks like it's working. From July 2025 to June 2026, Cal Fire approved 189 prescribed burns covered by the fund, but no claims were made. After 25 years on the job, Len still joins burns himself.
11: I've been doing this for a long time, and every time I go out to a prescribed fire, I get the energy from that fire to keep me going, keep me working, because it is hard work, and it's a lot, but it is satisfying, and you get that energy from the fire to keep going and continue.
6: That sounds very much like what Anna Suya said about the thrill of fire. She joined the local Prescribed Burns Association in Butte County, one of now more than 130 across the US. She went out on burns again and again, about 30 times in total. She got her Firefighter Type 2 certification, the most basic wildland firefighting qualification. To earn it, you have to carry 20 kilos for 5 kilometers in 45 minutes. That's the equivalent of carrying a child on your back that long.
5: I'm 65, and I've done it the last 3 years. So I work at it and I can do it.
6: Anasuya, who once froze at the smell of smoke, was now learning to carry fire. And that raises a more unusual question. Could fire itself become part of healing from fire? A 15 miles drive from Anasuya's ranchette down into the Sacramento Valley lies the city of Chico. It's home to California State University and to an ecotherapy program that has been working with survivors of the devastating 2018 campfire. One of the people running it is Blake Ellis.
12: When people revisited these landscapes, initially it brought up a lot of really traumatic memories and a lot of grief. The smell of smoke, the sound of wind through the trees. That was pervasive in their life and impacting their daily functioning in pretty profound ways. Yet, when I took them back to these landscapes or in forested environments and helped them connect to their senses, help them slow down through this practice, those triggers weren't triggering them anymore. And one survivor during our sharing circle, we got passed to her. It was her time to share. And what she shared was, today is the first time since the campfire that I've been able to feel the wind on my face and have it be pleasurable instead of triggering. And she said, I can't tell you how amazing that feels. And I have this quote memorized because it's literally written like on my office. because anytime I need the reminder of why I'm doing the work that I do, I read this quote.
6: One day she went to a prescribed fire training to run a mental health session.
12: And I got bit by the fire bug, as they say.
6: Blake became obsessed with prescribed fire. The more she learned about it, the more she felt her own fear of fire to lessen, she recalls. And she started wondering whether that could work for the people she was treating too. Her idea was to bring wildfire survivors into a carefully controlled encounter with fire. She calls it pyrotherapy.

0: A pyrotherapy session begins with grounding and breath work. Then comes cultural education, including the history and practice of indigenous burning in California. After that, participants learn about fire itself, how it behaves, how to use protective equipment, how to build a safe burn pile, and how to burn it. Some participants can then take a drip torch and light a small patch of land no larger than about 20 by 20 feet. Then they step back and watch.
1: We gather around maybe the microcast area that we've just burned or our small warming fire, really focusing our senses on the sensory input of the fire that we're next to. My favorite prompt that I've found is, please share a positive memory or experience that you've had with fire. And even a group of wildfire survivors are able to recall a time in their life where they had this positive experience, whether that be a bonfire on Halloween, telling ghost stories, to cooking over a stove with their grandmother, to firefighters there being able to share about like a night burn that they did and how the fire lit up the hillside and how beautiful it was. People often lay down. Jonas, it blows my mind because people will show up with that anxiety, apprehension, fear, trauma. And by the time we're at my section, I've got like 20 wildfire survivors comfortable enough to lie down and close their eyes. And mind you, it's next to a small warming fire. It is safe. It is controlled, but they certainly would not have done that at the start of the event, right? And some people might have tears and feel this kind of sense of release. They've been running for so long from this kind of fear that they've been holding on to. And it's really amazing to witness like such a transformation within a short amount of time.

0: It sounds remarkable, but it's important to be clear about what this is and what it isn't. Ellis is a trained mental health provider and is present at every session. But pyrotherapy is still a pilot project. Since 2024, there have been just over a handful of sessions, all grant-funded, with between 20 and 30 participants each. There are no published clinical outcomes yet. The evidence is still being built. So why might it help at all? One possibility is a familiar psychological technique. Instead of avoiding what scares you, you encounter it gradually, in a situation where you are safe and in control.
1: But there is a well-established kind of clinical technique of systematic desensitization, where you expose yourself to the thing that you're afraid of. You keep seeing it, and your nervous system eventually says, hey, nothing's happening, you know, and it stops responding at the same level.
0: That's Susan Clayton again, the professor of psychology and environmental studies at the College of Worcester, Ohio.
1: Learning more about how fire works gives you a feeling of cognitive control. You know, many of us, we don't really know very much about fire, and apparently the way that fires burn can be very surprising, the way they can jump long distances or whatever. So learning a little bit more about how fire moves and what you can do to prevent it gives you that greater understanding, which makes you feel more in control. And then, of course, engaging in the action of the behaviors of learning how to control fire gives you a much more fundamental sense of control as well.
0: So learning how something works can, in the best case, reduce the terror of it, even for something as terrifying as wildfires. That's the individual take to it. But what about the mental health impact of climate change on many individuals, on societies, or parts of them? Susan Clayton has looked at it for the first ever detailed chapter in an IPCC report, the one published in 2022. And what she found there is bigger and more uneven than any single therapy session can fix.
1: There's already clear evidence of mental health impacts of climate change, and I suspect that will only get worse. The most straightforward group of people that are affected are people who are experiencing the effects of climate change. One is the impacts of heat on mental health. We have evidence that heat waves are associated with psychiatric hospitalizations and with suicides.
0: And you don't need to have lived through a heat wave, a wildfire, or a flood to be affected.
1: You can be anxious and concerned and afraid because of what you know about it, because of what you hear about in the media. And those tend to be younger people who are more worried about how their future will be affected by climate change.
0: That fear of what's coming, even from a distance, is what a team at Lund University in Sweden set out to measure. They pulled together 200 separate studies and found something striking. More and more people, especially in wealthier Western countries, are developing not just anxiety about the warming climate, but something closer to a fear, even a dislike of nature itself. Exposure to wildfires is one of several cited drivers of that fear. And here's the part that should worry conservationists as much as therapists. That fear doesn't just sit quietly in people's heads. According to the researchers, it's actively weakening public support for protecting the environment. The more nature feels dangerous, the less people want to protect it. And yet, Susan is careful here, anxiety is not always the enemy.
1: If you are very, very anxious, that can have a paralyzing effect where you just feel hopeless, and there's that sort of doomerism response where you think, there's nothing I can do, why even bother? You feel some anxiety, that can be a motivating force to say, oh, this is a real problem. It deserves my attention. It's, you know, I need to make behavioral changes.
0: Which is, in a way, the same insight Anasuya stumbled into with a garden hose and a drip torch. Too much fear and you freeze. Some fear channeled into action and you're capable of almost anything. From everything we have heard so far, this kind of individual resilience or agency is key to living with climate and weather extremes. But Susan emphasizes this is no substitute for political action.
1: We've seen forces that have tried to emphasize individual responsibility for coping with climate change. Like, you know, right, like we just all have to recycle more, we all have to stop driving and walk more, as opposed to, no, we need to pressure governments and corporations to develop policies to mitigate climate change. We hear lots and lots of people talking about not just their fear of climate change, but their feelings of anger and frustration and betrayal and moral distress associated with the fact that governments are failing to do anything about it or failing to do enough about it. So that perception that society is essentially failing to respond appropriately can be part of the source of climate anxiety and stress.
0: But then isn't therapy and isn't prescribed burning a mere distraction from what really needs to be done? The ongoing failure of governments and economies to limit global warming. Susan and Blake both say no.
1: We really need to recognize it as a societal problem, not just climate change in general, but climate change related mental health problems.
2: What actually promotes mental health and wellness and well-being are relationships. And that includes our relationship to nature.
0: And yet, even for someone who has learned to live with fire, there are limits to what preparation can do. When Anasuya moved here more than 20 years ago, she says, her fire insurance cost around $700 a year. Today, it costs around $7,000.
3: When your income doesn't increase, it just comes out of all your disposable income. So that is really the hardest part, honestly, is the economics of it.
0: For years, the challenge here was learning how to live with wildfire. Now, for many people, it's how to pay for it.
3: And so that may be a reason at some point. I'm 65. I feel very healthy and active, but as I age, I may decide not to put so much money into living in a place, as beautiful as it is, that requires so much insurance.
0: For now, Anasuya's staying. And like many people in Butte County, she'll head into the next fire season with preparation, caution, and a little tension. This episode of Living Planet was written and produced by Jonas Meyer. It was edited and presented by me, Neil King. Our studio technician was Thomas Schmidt. If you have any questions or want to share your personal wildfire story with us, leave a voice message at dw.com/livingplanet. It's super easy, just two clicks, and you can record on your smartphone. That's it for this week. Thanks for listening, and bye for now.
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0: Let's take the temperature of our warming world. Cities are sizzling, polar ice caps are melting faster, and vegetation is withering on baked farmlands. Weather reports now routinely refer to heat domes and use words like freakish to describe record-breaking temperatures. We've known that climate change brings hotter temperatures, but to hear that heat itself is a major killer has caught many of us off guard.
1: One of the things that makes heat different than other weather-related extreme events is that it's invisible, and we go out into it, and you can get into trouble very, very quickly.
0: Our bodies evolved with thermoregulation to keep us cool, but they can't respond effectively to this kind of roasting. What does life on a scorched planet look like? And can we get smart about heat and engineer our way to a cooler future? This is Big Picture Science. I'm Molly Bentley. We'll look at the toll our inflamed world is taking on ice and oceans and how it's rewriting the geography of disease, plus what we can do to bring the temperature down. This episode is How Hot is Too Hot? I stopped saying it's not the heat, it's the humidity, because the summer of 2023 demonstrated that, nope, it is the heat. My co-host Seth Shostak is on travel. Joining us to put the new heat in context is science reporter Gordy Slack, who has written extensively about climate change. Hi, Gordy.
2: Hey, Molly. As you said, I've covered climate change for a long time, and rising temperatures are something I think about all the time. But the lethality of heat has really caught a lot of us by surprise, including an author who's covered climate change for two decades. Then he drove through Phoenix on a day when the temperature reached 115 degrees.
0: Jeff Goodell is a Guggenheim Fellow and a senior fellow at the Atlantic Council. A few years ago, we spoke to him about his book, The Water Will Come, that outlines a dire wetter future where increased flooding and rising sea level drown coastlines and cities.
2: That interview was haunting. His description of Miami underwater was just so vivid and so scary.
0: Absolutely, it was. And when we did speak with him, again, just a few years ago, rising water seemed like the single most immediate threat posed by climate change. We weren't thinking yet about heat as a physical force.
2: That's right. We know that heat melts landlocked ice, which contributes to sea level rise, of course. But at that time, we didn't take to heart the toll scorching temperatures take on every other living thing. But now, one story after the next documents a world on fire. Heat records are being smashed not only from one decade to the next, but from one day to the next. Temperatures are so high that it's hard to wrap our heads around them. I've experienced 108 degrees in Arizona, but not that 115 degrees that hit Phoenix, or the almost unbelievable 134 degree heat index in Kansas. I mean, that's just incredible. And this heat has dire consequences. In a single district in northern India, for example, nearly 100 people died when a heat wave descended in June 2023.
0: The heat will kill you first. Life and death on a scorched planet is Mr. Goodell's compelling new book. He writes that because heat descends quietly, doesn't arrive with the racket of wind or the force of rushing water, a heat event can go unnoticed until it's too late.
2: There's a lot to say about what heat does to living organisms and why installing more air conditioning is not a long-term fix, because more AC means more global warming and it's a vicious cycle. But Mr. Goodell begins with a description of what 115 degrees feels like.
1: I was staying downtown and I opened the door from the hotel that I was in and I walked out into what felt like just a wall of heat. And it was shocking, and it felt solid, and it felt alive, and it felt immediately oppressive. And I had about 15 blocks to walk to get to my meeting. And by the time I completed those 15 blocks, my heart was pounding. I was feeling lightheaded. And I realized that if I had to go another 15 or 20 blocks, I could be in real trouble. And it was right then that I decided that most people don't understand how dangerous heat is. And more or less then that I decided to write this book. But it was actually the feeling of 115 degrees, the actual feeling of trying to exist at a level of temperature that is beyond what we humans have evolved to deal with.
0: You said that the heat felt alive. Can you elaborate on that?
1: Yeah, I mean, it felt like it was, this active presence, that it felt like it was something that my entire body was reacting to in ways that I didn't understand, and which is, I now know to be true, that extreme heat activates our sort of body's cooling system. We don't tell our brains that it's hot, and so we should cool down. Our body manages that on its own. It's one of the, very basic kind of almost reptilian functions of our brain, is to regulate our metabolism and our body temperatures. But it felt alive because it felt so predatory. It felt like, I immediately felt vulnerable. It felt like this thing that was surrounding me and that was dangerous. And for me, I connected that with a kind of aliveness.
0: And you write that heat is unlike other natural disasters because it arrives quietly, and you may not realize that you're in trouble before it's too late. Can you talk about how it operates almost by stealth?
1: Yeah, I mean, so one of the things that makes heat different than other weather-related extreme events is that it's invisible. Yeah, I mean, everyone knows that. But when you think about that, you immediately kind of begin to understand why it's so dangerous and why it's so problematic, and maybe why we don't know that much about it, or many people don't understand the risks very well. If a hurricane is coming and the wind outside is blowing at 75 miles an hour, you know it because the trees are bent in half and you walk outside and you can't stand up, and it's very clear, visually, and you can feel that this wind is, dangerous. Heat is very different. I'm in Austin, Texas right now. I'm looking out my window in my office. I can't tell if it's 75 degrees or 125 degrees looking out my window. I'm lucky to be in an air-conditioned room. I have no sense of that. And so that changes how we register, the risks and dangers of heat. And we go out into it and we often think, oh, this is not so bad. And you're fine for a little while. And then you begin to feel your body kind of trying to cool off and reacting to it in the way that it did on my short walk in Phoenix. And from there, you can get into trouble very, very quickly. And, nobody stands on the beach in Miami and dies because of sea level rise, right? Sea level rise is a giant threat to coastal cities around the world and has enormous economic and other implications. But it's not a mortality event per se. Heat kills you fast. My book is full of stories of people who, die within hours of being exposed to extreme heat. So it's very different that way.
0: Well, one of the stories you tell is that of the family who recently died from heat stroke while hiking in California. And at the time, it wasn't clear what happened. I remember this. There were many theories, and I was one of the ones who thought that they had been poisoned by the toxic algae bloom in the river. Because, Jeff, living in California, having hiked in the heat, I wasn't thinking that heat was a killer. You bring some water, you pace yourselves. It wasn't one of the suspects. What happened to the family?
1: This was a family, a man named Richard Garish and his wife, Ellen Chung, and their daughter, 1.5-year-old daughter, and their dog. Richard had been warned the night before by his brother, who is an experienced outdoorsman, that it was going to be hot the next day. And Richard said, "Yes, we know, we're going to start early, we'll be okay." And it was only a 7-mile hike, about a mile from their house in Mariposa. They went down a trail to the Merced River. Got down there around 10:30, had a nice time, no problems. And then around 11 o'clock, they headed up back to their car. It was about 2.5 miles. But it was 2.5 miles up a very steep switchback trail on a southern-facing slope with no shade. And they had not enough water with them, and they were out of cell phone range, so they couldn't call for help. And no one knows exactly what happened on the trail in detail. I speculated a little bit about it in the book, but basically what happened was the next day friends were concerned they didn't return, and they were found dead, all of them, including the dog, on the trail. And as you pointed out, there were a lot of other ideas about what this might have been. But after several weeks of investigation, it turned out that it was heat stroke for all of the entire family. And I use it in my book because it's an example of how quickly heat

0: you cool off other than getting out of the heat. The only mechanism we have to cool off is sweat. And sweat requires water, as we all know. However, it's very common to get into situations where it's hotter than even with a fully hydrated body, then you can dissipate the heat by sweating. So for example, people who fight wildfires and are working in very hot conditions, working hard, they're wearing heavy equipment. There's many studies of them having heat strokes, despite the fact that they have access to gallons of water and as much water as they can possibly drink.
1: What is it that heat does to our bodies? And you describe this in detail. Can you take us through the steps of what hyperthermia is like? And I should say that when I wrote the term hyperthermia into my notes, my computer wanted to do an autocorrect to hypothermia, which gives us an idea of perhaps how inadequately we are prepared to consider heat a threat. But what happens when you get hyperthermia, and what kills you in the end?
0: So what happens when you're exposed to extreme heat to your body is pretty straightforward. When you go into an environment that is hot, your body begins this process of your heart starts beating faster and your body starts pushing the blood in your body from the internal organs and other places to just below the surface of your skin. So that as you sweat, that sweat dissipates, it carries away the heat and cools the blood off just below the skin. That cooler blood is then recirculated through your body, and that is how you cool down. That's how you keep your inner body temperature within the range of survivability. And that's a very important mechanism. Humans are very unique in their ability to sweat, especially while in motion. And it's given us many evolutionary advantages, and it works really well within range. But if you continue to be exposed into hot weather and your body cannot dissipate the heat fast enough through sweat, your heart starts beating faster and faster, and it pulls more and more blood away from your internal organs and, importantly, your brain. If your body temperature then is raising up to 102, 103 degrees, your heart starts really kind of pounding ferociously, desperately, to get as much blood as possible towards your skin. And often, this is the place where people who have any kind of circulatory problems or if they have any kind of heart problems immediately get into trouble and in some cases die of a heart attack right there, because it puts tremendous strain on your heart as your heart basically panics trying to push enough blood out to the surfaces of your skin to cool off. But if you have a strong heart and you continue on as the temperature rises, what starts to happen is that the cell membranes in your body begin to what scientists call denature, basically melt. Your kidneys, the cells in your kidneys are among the first to go. They're very strained by having to process the fluids, the water that you're circulating through as you're drinking and sweating. It's one of the first organs that gets in trouble. And as your temperature reaches 104 degrees, 105 degrees, 106 degrees, you literally start melting from within. And this is important not just because it sort of sounds like a horror story, which of course it is, but it's also important because the only treatment when you're in these kinds of conditions is to get your body temperature down. So for example, during the Pacific Northwest heat wave in 2021, emergency rooms would fill body bags full of ice and zip people into ice-filled body bags. But this also, this sort of melting process that happens, this denaturing process, you can still have a lot of permanent damage to your body because your body has started to kind of fall apart from inside. And so exposure to extreme heat can be very damaging in the long term, even if it doesn't kill you.
1: That was gripping, and it does sound like a horror story. I wonder if you could put in perspective for us why it is that many people, not all people around the world, of course, have been so ignorant about the dangers of heat. We've known for decades now that our planet has been warming up. I mean, since the NASA scientist James Hansen presented the facts before Congress in 1988, the concept of global warming, the concept of climate change is not new to us. Why is the message of heat as a threat to life on the planet, why does it feel like a new message?
0: Well, part of it has to do with, I think, the events of this summer, which was particularly extreme, not just in the United States, but throughout the world.

0: Because of the warming that we've created in the atmosphere due to the burning of fossil fuels, it has driven the sort of average temperature of the planet up by more than a degree or so, which has created a kind of higher base level of temperature. And then we've had, this has been an El Nino year, so that's a kind of a 7-year planetary atmospheric oscillation pattern that changes the flow of heat through the atmosphere and generally leads to hotter weather, hotter summers in the northern hemisphere especially. So those two things overlaid together created this really brutal summer this year that really exposed, tens of millions of people just in the United States. I mean, at certain points in the summer, there were more than 100 million people under extreme heat warnings to the dangers of this. And I think a lot of people had experiences like the one that I had that I described earlier in Phoenix, where I went out and naively thought that I could, take a 15 block walk in 115 degree temperature and realize all of a sudden it was dangerous. And so I think that these extreme temperatures have woken up a lot of people to this. Many people have commented this summer, this was the hottest summer on record, and also the coolest summer that, you're going to experience for the rest of your life. It's going to continue to get hotter and hotter and hotter.
1: Wow, Molly, heat is a really big deal. I mean, I'm surprised by how vulnerable the human body is to just a few degrees in heat difference.
2: Is it a surprise to you to learn that heat can have a direct assault on the body?
1: Very surprising.
2: Why? You've covered climate change for a long time.
1: Well, I think I've paid a lot of attention to the rising temperature of our climate, but not so much the rising temperature of our weather. I don't think of it as so much an acute problem as a problem for populations and for habitats, but not so much for individuals exposed to extreme heat.
2: Have you ever had heat stroke, or have you been in a situation where you thought you had overexposed yourself to extreme temperature?
1: Well, yes and no. So I had heat stroke, but I didn't think that I had overexposed myself. I had a heat stroke when I was sailing as a kid, and I'd just been sailing all morning and out in the sun, and then I started to throw up and to get dizzy, and it turned out I had heat stroke. Didn't even know I was hot.

0: Other living things are hit hard by rising temperatures too. Find out how desert ants are trying to outrun the heat, how heat changes the metabolism of plants, and the shifting geography of disease-carrying mosquitoes.
1: It's How Hot Is Too Hot on Big Picture Science.

0: We share this planet with countless other magnificent forms of life. Hotter temperatures put them under siege too, from ants to oak trees. How they are responding is one of the many consequences of a hotter planet that Jeff Goodell describes in his book, The Heat Will Kill You First, Life and Death on a Scorched Planet.
1: Your previous book, The Water Will Come, made a strong impression on me as well. And when you wrote it, and when we spoke to you, it sounded like you thought that the water would get to us first. And now it sounds like heat has become the predominant force. And I'm wondering how you think about the two threats now, because of course they're also linked, aren't they? Rising temperatures and rising water.
2: Yeah, so in this book, I talk about heat in two ways. The reason the book is called The Heat Will Kill You First is because I wanted to talk about heat as we talked about earlier, as an active force. That's something that is here now and that can kill you now, just as it killed this family on the hike. It is a real and present danger in our world right now that we need to understand better and get smarter about. But I also wrote about it as a kind of planetary force. You know, this rising temperature on our planet is what's driving all of these other climate events, including the melting of glaciers. You mentioned that my last book was about sea level rise. And that is driven by the warming planet that is melting the ice sheets and causing seas to rise, and will continue to cause seas to rise as long as this warming continues. And they're both, you know, extreme heat and sea level rise are two different aspects of this larger thing we call the climate crisis. And they're very, you could say on one level, they're driven by the same, obviously they're driven by the same thing, which is the, you know, rising temperatures on the planet related to fossil fuel burning. But as I kind of hinted at a little bit earlier, sea level rise is a very different kind of threat and kind of danger. It's not a threat to human life in a immediate kind of way. It makes storm surges bigger, but what it's really doing is, you know, changing the boundary between land and sea and flooding cities, causing enormous property and infrastructure damage. And it's going to remap our world, and it's really, really an important aspect of thinking about what our future is going to look like. But heat's very different. Heat is a thing that kills humans, kills living things. It's a threat to mortality. It's not really a threat to property. It's not a threat to the sort of existence of cities per se. It is a threat to our lives and to the lives of all living things.
1: Well, let's talk about some of those other living creatures and the planet itself, because we have a long history with heat. Life evolved on a planet in the Goldilocks zone. And in that way, the distance from our sun, the amount of heat that we receive on this planet, heat was our friend. Heat is what allowed life, heat and water, to take off on this planet.
2: Right. And, you know, I talk about, you know, the Goldilocks zone in the book, and the Goldilocks zone is not a term that I invented. It's a term that, you know, planetary scientists use when they're looking for life on other planets. And they use it to describe the presence of liquid water, which they see as a precursor to any form of life. So the Goldilocks zone, you know, if it's too cold, the water is ice, and they presume there'll be no life on the planet. If it's too hot, there's no liquid water, and it's all vaporized, and they presume it's too hot for any form of life. And that same, you know, idea connects with our moment and our history here on Earth. You know, we evolved in this relatively stable climate with this relatively stable range of temperatures that our bodies can handle and the bodies of other living things can handle. We have all found our ecological niches, whether it's the redwoods, you know, on the coast of California, or the Great Barrier Reef in Australia, or the termites in Botswana. We've all thrived in these particular niches that have allowed us to live and to evolve. We're very well suited to those ranges of temperatures. The problems begin when the temperatures go out of those ranges. And that's what, in brief, what the climate crisis is doing, is it's pushing us out of our Goldilocks zone.
1: Let's look at some of the animals specifically. Now, there are some animals that really do thrive, or at least they survive, in desert heat. And you write about, I believe it's this silver Saharan ant. And the image of this ant running is really stuck in my mind. Can you just tell us how this ant manages to survive these baking temperatures in the desert?
2: Yes, yeah, so I became very interested in creatures, animals that can survive in extreme conditions, such as inside the, you know, the really, really hot springs at Yellowstone and places like that. And the silver Saharan ants that thrive in these really extreme temperatures of 140, 150 degrees surface temperatures in the desert are great examples of that. They're incredibly well evolved to deal with these extreme temperatures. They are, first of all, silver, so they reflect away light and heat in the same way that a white roof or a white t-shirt makes you cooler than a black t-shirt. They're a light color. They have an ability to run very quickly, and they kind of gallop so that their feet are not on the really hot sand for very long. Unlike other ants, they have a completely different gait. And they've specialized in going out in extreme heat and preying on other insects that have died in this heat. So they're whole sort of survival is dependent upon the death of other creatures in these hot conditions. And they go out and scavenge the bodies of other insects and other animals that have died and drag these carcasses and other things back into their cool colonies and eat them. And they're a great example of how life, given enough time, can adapt to really extreme circumstances. And there's a certain kind of beauty and poetry in that.
1: Not all animals, of course, are adapted to these hot temperatures. And you report on some of the migratory patterns that are happening now among terrestrial animals. They're moving to colder climates. And I think there is a common misunderstanding about this, that people will say, well, okay, well, so if it's getting warmer, species will just move by adapting. They'll just go to more northern climes. So we'll have the same species. They'll just be at different latitudes. Animals and humans have always adapted to changing environments. But there's a fundamental misunderstanding about that.
2: Yeah, there's a fundamental misunderstanding, which is, first of all, that many animals and living things can't move. You know, if you're a redwood tree, it's not easy to just like uproot yourself and trot up to Canada where it's cooler, right? That doesn't work so well. If you're coral, you know, you're part of a colony in a coral reef, you can't just like float up to somewhere else and, you know, you're stuck there and you're not mobile. And so there's a lot of living things that cannot migrate, first of all. They don't have space to migrate to. The last chapter of my book is about an encounter I had with a polar bear on Baffin Island, which is in the Arctic Circle. And, you know, there's no cooler place for a polar bear to migrate to, right? So this whole notion of migration, first of all, depends on mobility and having a cooler spot to go to. And for a lot of creatures, including plant life and animal life, you know, it's just not a simple narrative where some creatures are very good at it. Birds, bats are very mobile and can easily move to new places. Since I published this book, I've heard endless stories about sharks appearing in new places, more northerly places, because of the cooler waters. And they're seeking out these, you know, more comfortable ocean zones for themselves. And of course, terrifying people who are used to swimming in shark-free waters, and all of a sudden a great white shows up.
1: It caught me by surprise that one of the most vivid descriptions in your book was the one that you gave to the 150-year-old oak tree in Melbourne that you described lying on its side like a fallen idol. And what was so sad about this is that the oak tree that had withstood a century and a half collapsed under the heat. I mean, collapsing is something that humans do, you know, that animals do, but you don't expect trees to collapse under the heat. What had happened to this tree?
2: Well, you know, this tree, first of all, no one knows the exact sequence of events that caused this tree to collapse. It had to do with age. It had to do with drought. It had to do with extreme heat. It had to do with, you know, one of the things that these changes in temperatures do that impacts things like this oak tree and has a big impact in the United States and in the Rocky Mountains and other forests is accelerates the life cycles and range of insects that are, you know, that prey on them. So pine bark beetles are a great example of this in the United States, especially in the Rocky Mountains, where huge swaths of forest have been decimated by pine bark beetles, which love the heat and thrive, and their metabolism is actually accelerated by the heat, so they become ever more active. And then one of the other fascinating things that I learned in my reporting about heat and drought's impact, and heat and drought are of course linked, impacts on trees especially, is that there are some scientists who have developed microphones that can listen to essentially the veins in trees that carries water up and down on the trees and are essential to their lives. They can actually hear what they describe as the trees screaming as these veins and capillaries in the tree crack and break under this extreme stress. I find the complexity of these kinds of responses from trees and plants to be completely fascinating. We talked about the silver Saharan ant before. There's so much we don't understand about how heat impacts other living things. And I think, you know, the story of this oak tree was a great example of that.
1: You write that heat rearranges the natural world. And one of my favorite quotes in your book about rising temperatures is that they are turning pathogens into microscopic versions of Ferdinand Magellan, expanding boundaries of the known world. And that would be kind of exciting, Jeff, if it weren't so terrifying. So what's happening is that diseases that are passed by, say, ticks and mosquitoes, for example, that were endemic to one part of the world are now moving to other parts of the world. What's happening?
2: Well, you know, mosquitoes and ticks are great examples of this. You know, they're just like every other creature from, you know, as I mentioned before, from humans to redwoods to polar bears who, you know, when the temperature changes, they seek out new environments that is more comfortable for them. And as it gets hotter, their range expands and they're very mobile. And when they move, when they travel, they carry things with them. They carry, in mosquitoes' case, you know, things like dengue fever and Zika and malaria, which still kills 400,000 people or so in sub-Saharan Africa every year. And the range of these malaria-carrying mosquitoes are expanding and exposing new populations to these mosquitoes and to these diseases that have never had to deal with it before. I mean, here in the United States, in the last couple of months, there's been a number of cases of malaria in the Southeast. And it's a disease that was wiped out here for decades. There was no cases of malaria. And now it's resurging. And one of the reasons it's resurging is because the mosquitoes that carry it have found new range and are moving into new terrain. They're the Ferdinand Magellans that you mentioned in the beginning of your question.
1: If we can talk about ticks for a moment, because in some ways they're appearing as the new vectors of disease. We're familiar with mosquitoes. Mosquitoes and what they can carry are very scary. But ticks now are extending their range, and they're really good at moving, you write, but also resisting the heat because I guess they don't need a lot of water. Now, our family is familiar with Lyme and babesiosis. We've had members of our family have both. But you mentioned other diseases that are appearing on the East Coast that I wasn't familiar with. I wonder if you could talk a little bit about how heat is changing the tick's appetite in particular and the kind of new diseases these animals are bringing.
2: So, I mean, ticks are very... I lived on the East Coast for a long time. I'm very familiar with, you know, the concerns about ticks and the trajectory of Lyme disease, you know, starting out on, you know, basically in Long Island and Connecticut region and moving all the way up now to the Canadian border. And that is completely a consequence of warming. Ticks are particularly good at moving with temperature changes. You know, they're particularly resilient to drought. They can bury under the ground and sort of survive for a long time. They're very difficult to track. They're very difficult to study.
1: As someone who has done regular tick checks on my family, they're tough to spot sometimes.
2: They are. And there's, you know, new species of ticks that carry new kinds of diseases. So in my book, and I went to a national lab in Galveston, Texas, which is one of the epicenters of the studies of ticks and new diseases. And the scientist that I spoke with down there was talking about a disease called Crimean Congo hemorrhagic fever, which is a really terrifying disease.
1: Well, if it's hemorrhagic fever, it's in the family of fevers that includes Ebola.
2: Right. And it's, you know, similar to that in that it causes, it injects an anti kind of coagulant into your bloodstream that causes massive bleeding. And, you know, mortality is, depending on how you calculate it, you know, 30, 40, 50% of people who get this die. There still hasn't been any presence of it in the United States yet, but it's spreading in Europe, and they're seeing more and more evidence of it. And, you know, I don't want to, like, overstate it. You know, it's one of these things that is completely terrifying to think about, having a disease like that injected into our world, especially in something like ticks, which are so kind of terrifying in their own way and so difficult to deal with. But this is really the kinds of risks that we're talking about as we heat up our planet. We are, you know, causing this sort of great rearrangement where creatures are finding new places to live. And a lot of those creatures are bringing things with them that we don't want to be around. And that's a great example of it.
0: So, Molly, thinking of ourselves as people who get hot, that is something that we're used to. Extraordinarily hot, maybe not so much, but thinking of other animals and plants as overheating isn't something we really think that much about.
1: There's something just very beautiful about how life evolved in the Goldilocks zone at a certain temperature range, and that everything is exquisitely tuned to that temperature.
0: Yeah. And the temperature, as you said, it's a zone. It's not a particular temperature. And it's changed over time, and it will continue to change. But it changes historically. It's changed very, very slowly. And what we're experiencing now is the zone moving way beyond our own comfort zone. And it's going to be, and it is already proving catastrophic. Well, as they say, despite that everybody's always talking about it, we can't do much about the weather, but we can tackle the problem of a warming planet.
2: It is not too late. It's not even close to too late. There's a lot we can do that can change the trajectory of all of this.
1: Next, find out why turning up the AC or moving north are not long-term solutions, but what might be. This episode is How Hot is Too Hot on Big Picture Science.

0: We started this episode with stories about how hotter temperatures are affecting nearly every inch of this planet. There's just so much at stake. And if you've been listening to this while sweating under sweltering temperatures, I hope you stay hydrated. But as Jeff Goodell said, it's not enough to drink a lot of water. Sometimes you have to get out of the heat altogether. And many of you are keeping cool heads by cranking up the AC. And that cool air definitely brings relief. But growing dependence on air conditioning contributes to vicious cycles that imperil our planet in other ways. Author Jeff Goodell describes sustainable, effective responses to our new heat and what it will look like if we don't do anything, but instead continue to push our planet beyond its Goldilocks zone.
1: Well, Jeff, I wonder if you could help us out here then, because this is all very scary. I mean, the stories are getting scarier as we go on. This is reality. These are the facts we need to face. How do we solve this problem? Do we engineer our way out of it? I mean, what is to be done? I know that's a big question, but we need to hear what we can do. Or is it too late?
2: No, it's certainly not too late. I mean, I, my book is full of horror stories and full of scary things, but it is not a doomer book in the least. It is alarming, and it should be alarming, and people are not alarmed enough about what's happening in our world, but it is not too late. It's not even close to too late. There's a lot we can do that can change the trajectory of all of this. I am a big believer in the reason I've been able to write about climate change for the last 25 years now is because of all of the people that I've met who are so actively engaged in solving these problems and trying to build a better world and all these incredible creative solutions. To me, it's a very inspiring, in its own kind of strange way, kind of beat to be covering as a writer. But to point to things that we can do specifically about heat, number one is like, get smart about it. Understand what the risk is. You know, whether you read by reading my book or reading somebody else's book or talking to public health officials or Googling or whatever it is your method of education is, most heat deaths can be prevented if people understand the risks, if they check in on their neighbors and loved ones who might be at risk, if we could pass laws, for example, that require water and shade breaks for outdoor workers. You know, there's a lot of very simple things that we can do to keep people from dying of extreme heat.
1: We should interject, as you point out, that air conditioning is not the solution everywhere. Of course, air conditioning has made living in places where you are right now, living in deserts, possible. You know, you shouldn't actually be sitting there in Austin, Texas, talking to me, and you wouldn't be if we didn't have air conditioning, and that goes for many places around the world, but not everybody has air conditioning, and yet you write about how we are addicted to it. I wonder if you could just speak to how air conditioning is not the solution, and in fact, sometimes it can get us into a vicious cycle.
2: So air conditioning, you know, one of my fears in writing this book and one of the things that I wanted to dispel is this notion that air conditioning is sort of a magic fix for extreme heat, that we don't need to worry about a hotter planet because we've got air conditioning. And all we got to do is get more air conditioning to more people and everything will be fine. And that's the solution. And so why are you spending your time writing a book about it and worrying about it? Well, there's a lot of problems with that, starting with the fact that there are billions of, literally billions of people on the planet right now who do not have air conditioning and for all intents and purposes will never have air conditioning, not just, you know, in faraway places in the Middle East or in sub-Saharan Africa, but, you know, here in Austin, Texas, three blocks from where I live, in Phoenix, where I spent a lot of time reporting this book, in New Orleans, in all kinds of really hot places in our world, there are people who are living without air conditioning because they can't afford to have air conditioning, or they're living in structures that don't allow air conditioning, or they're outdoor workers who are outdoors. You know, there's some guys right now down my street who are putting in a new water main and are working out in the middle of the day in Texas, you know, on hot black asphalt. They don't have air conditioning and they're never going to have air conditioning. I wrote about an agricultural worker in my book who died in the fields working. Agricultural workers are not going to have air conditioning. So air conditioning is part of this lined in my book that I talk about between the cooled and the damned. And, you know, one of the things that heat is doing is bringing up all these justice and equity questions. So the notion, then beyond that, the notion that we're, you know, going to air condition, we're not going to air condition the oceans. We're not going to air condition the forests. And moreover, we're not going to air condition the wheat fields and corn fields that grow the food that we eat. So the consequences of rising temperatures to our food supply is something we really haven't even touched on, but again, is outside this air conditioning bubble. Part of my attempt in this book is to break out of that and to show that air conditioning is a comfort, but it is not a solution.
1: Well, you talked about how individuals can get smart about the heat. Have you seen a case in which a city has gotten smart about the heat? And you write a lot about the role of planting trees, which I loved reading about. I'm sure it's not the whole solution, but trees seem to be playing a role in cooling off cities. What's one project that you found really encouraging?
2: Well, there's a number. One I would point to Paris. Paris has done an amazing job of trying to reintroduce nature, not just trees. Trees are a big part of it, but reintroduce nature back into the central city. They've done that by doing a number of things like, restricting vehicle access cars into the inner city, cleaning up the Seine. The Seine is now, clean enough to swim in. Tearing up a lot of roads and planting trees and other greenery, really trying to reintroduce nature into the heart of an iconic city like Paris. I think that they're doing an amazing job of that. Cities, even heat stressed cities like Phoenix are working hard to create shade structures, different kinds of bus stops, for example, cooling centers where people can go who don't have air conditioning, can have access to cooling on hot days. I mean, even simple things like, extending library hours and things like that so that people have places to go. I mean, a lot of this stuff is like not that hard, And a lot of it has so many co-benefits, like, the introducing greenery and nature back into cities and rethinking urban areas as not just asphalt and concrete, but as this sort of meeting point with nature. So I think there's a lot of reimagining of cities that is going on that I think is really inspiring and will make cities better places, And I feel it very strongly here in Texas, where it's all these like 18-lane highways and asphalt and concrete everywhere. And that idea is changing, We can't continue to live in a hotter and hotter world if we're going to continue to build cities this way. And I think there's a lot of inspiring change.
1: Well, Jeff, now that we've gone from positive, we want to end perhaps on a more somber note, because your last chapter looks at where we're headed if we don't do anything. And it raises the question of what it looks like if we push the planet beyond the Goldilocks zone. And what would that look like?
2: It would look like a radically different place than the world that we live in now. And, there is no kind of one Goldilocks zone. What will happen and is already happening is certain niches for certain ecosystems will vanish. And, it will, for example, places in northern India and Pakistan are already on the verge of being too hot for people to survive in who do not have, full access to air conditioning. We're starting to see, more and more crop failures. We're starting to see more and more species extinctions of species who cannot migrate to cooler places. And in my book, I talk about extreme heat as the engine of planetary chaos. And I think that that's the best and most accurate description of a hotter world, of a world where we do not take seriously the urgency of cutting fossil fuel emissions and stopping this temperature rise. It's going to be a more chaotic world, more migration, more conflict as a result of that, more food shortages, more diseases breaking out in new places that we don't expect. It's going to be a more chaotic, more dangerous world for millions of people.
1: Well, Jeff, I hope the next time that we talk to you, it won't be about rising waters or extreme heat, but it'll be a review of all the wonderful solutions that humanity has come up with. Jeff Goodell, what a pleasure it is to speak with you. Thank you very much.
2: Thank you for having me. It was a great conversation.
0: Jeff Goodell is the author of The Heat Will Kill You First, Life and Death on a Scorched Planet. I'm really struck by how at the same time Jeff is so acutely aware of the dangers posed by extreme heat. He's also really hopeful about the future and about the human ability to awaken to this danger and to respond to it creatively and quickly and effectively. And I don't know if I could sustain that same hopefulness.
1: One thing we didn't have a chance to get to was the vicious cycle that the use of air conditioning can put us in. Can you explain it?
0: On the one hand, air conditioning protects people from the extreme heat. On the other hand, it contributes to the extreme heat by requiring more carbon emissions to generate the electricity for the air conditioning. And it also makes people really vulnerable because when there are extreme heat events, air conditioning, along with the rest of the power grid, can go down, leaving people who thought they were safe extremely vulnerable. And our sealed-in homes become death traps.
1: Well, Gordy, what is the big picture in your mind?
0: Yeah. Well, Molly, I think his expression that extreme heat is the engine of planetary chaos is one that I will bring home with me from this interview. And also the fact that although this was the hottest summer on record, it will probably be one of the coolest summers that we remember because it's just getting hotter and hotter. And we need to take to heart the threat that temperature poses, along with the other effects of climate change, climate catastrophe, and that there is time to make a difference, and that time is now.
1: Gordy Slack is a science reporter and a longtime climate reporter. Gordy, thank you so much for joining us on this episode.
0: It was my pleasure, Molly. Thank you for having me.

This show would not be possible without the hot talents and cool heads of senior producer Gary Niederhoff and assistant producers Brian Edwards and Shannon Rose Geary. A special thanks to science reporter Gordy Slack for joining us on this episode. I am the executive producer of Big Picture Science, Molly Bentley. Original music in the show by Dewey DeLay and June Miyake. This episode of Big Picture Science that examines how extreme temperatures are changing our world is How Hot is Too Hot? And if you crave more Big Picture Science, you'll find it in our archive at bigpicturescience.org.

0: yeah, what's going on? This is Boots Riley from the Coup and Street Sweeper Social Club. Whenever I'm running in a high-speed chase from the police, twisting around corners, trying to hit them curves, trying to get away and not go to jail, I always make sure to flip my radio station for the right kind of entertainment during this thing, and that's KCSB 91.9. Keep it locked right there.
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2: 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Gaucho alum DJ Darla B will MC and play music throughout the day. 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
1: This edition has been produced by Francisco Lopez and is entitled Tokolosh, Environmental Sound Matter from Southern Africa. 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

Come on, you're welcome. We've got some empty folding chairs here. Come sit down. I'm Reverend Billy. This is Earth Riot Radio. I'm here with Savitri D and Jason Candler, and a beautiful choir is about to sing to you. Well, we need the Zorhan Mandani of the environment to come on in here. Zorhan, where are you? Savitri and I, we were nailed to the cross of anti-consumerism for a long time. Ooh, we had a cause. And we went pretty far with it, all the way to the BBC World Service, all the way to a big movie and everything, a Morgan Spurlock movie. We took it as far as we are banned from every Starbucks in perpetuity in the world. Got the letter downstairs on my desk, very proud of it. But anti-consumerism is arguing that you shouldn't live your life by product. Don't let the saturation advertising make us stupid. It's, well, we had our moments, but I mean, what's going on right now? That dazzling freight train of consumerism just rolled over us. But what would happen now is just simply death. It's the sixth extinction. It's different. It's life and death, and it's quick. The big, beautiful bill is simply murder. Look into the eyes of a Republican and say, is that it? Is murder okay? But is killing yourself okay? Because that's what we got right now. Oh, and the environmental movement has not been able to communicate that the physical life of the earth is our lives too. We're a part of the natural world. Even though we try to separate ourselves from it, no. And that's where we are right now. Zorhan, young man, came into this town and he said, it's basic. It's food. It's taking a bus to work. It's rent. It's a roof over our head. He just said life. It's life. Do you want it? Zorhan, we have to communicate that for the earth. Zorhan, come on in here. We got a seat here for you. Take that old folding chair over there. Earthaluya.

If this campaign has demonstrated anything to the world, it is that our dreams can become reality. Dreaming demands hope. And when I think of hope, I think of the unprecedented coalition of New Yorkers that we have built. For this is not my victory. This is ours. It is the victory of the Bangladeshi auntie who knocked on door after door until her feet throbbed and her knuckles ached. It is the victory of the 18-year-old who voted in their first ever election. And it is the victory of the Gambian uncle who finally saw himself and his struggle in a campaign for the city that he calls home.

0: here today shoulder to shoulder with you all, because we are all here for the same purpose: to protect the planet, the people, and make sure that we end fossil fuels across the globe. Most importantly, I want to thank each and every one of you for being here and for showing up in force. It means something when people say, oh, we're thinking 10,000 people are going to be here, and 50, 70,000 people show up. That means something, because we are in rooms, and I'm in rooms in Washington all the time, where people say that they have a commitment to this issue, but we need urgency on this issue right now, right now. And the way that we create urgency on the issue of climate is when we have people all across the world in the streets, showing up, demanding change, and demanding a cessation of what is killing us. We have to send the message that some of us are going to be living on this planet 30, 40, 50 years from now, and we will not take no for an answer.
1: And hello, back again here. We've just been listening to Zorhan and AOC and the Stop Shopping Choir. And lots of animals and insects and lizards and elk and just all sorts of kookaburras, birds. We have on display here for your ear voices that are carrying the message of the earth of justice to you, and these voices cut through consumerized information, the atmosphere of lying, of saturation advertising, the product atmosphere, product life, this environment that we're often not aware of because it hides in plain sight, constantly normalizes itself. Well, we need badly right now, for the earth, and for the families in Gaza, and for the families in the Ukraine, and for the people suffering from cancers that take place from the toxicity of corporations. We need honesty now from a lot of directions. We need these voices that cut through. Zorhan and AOC, Bernie, Greta Thunberg, just, I know that you have examples of people and the earth, the weather, animals. There are ways that communication reaches you. It comes through loud and clear. No pixels, no products. Let's energize that in each other. Let's encourage each other by being good listeners. Good listeners are not just passive, because that's what consumer listeners are. No, we're listeners that say, yeah, earthalluja, earthalluja. Thank you for telling the truth.
2: Hello, welcome to News from the Natural World. I'm Savitri D. The Israeli army has killed more than 300 Palestinians across the Gaza Strip in just 48 hours. The majority of the dead are women and children. Also in Gaza, at least 350 kidney failure patients face imminent death as the Strip's largest medical complex announced a halt to dialysis sessions due to fuel shortages. Over 400 kidney patients have already died due to war-related conditions and ongoing restrictions since October 2023. On Tuesday, the head of Al-Shifa complex in Gaza City announced the dialysis ward would completely shut down by noon. The 600-day war on Gaza has also led to a critical shortage of burial space. The crisis is worsening due to the occupation's blockade on the entry of food, medicine, shrouds, construction materials, and other essentials needed for grave preparation. The Israeli military has reportedly completely or partially destroyed over 40 cemeteries across the Gaza Strip, With limited access to cemeteries and morgues overwhelmed with the dead, families have been forced to dig temporary graves in hospital courtyards. Some Palestinians have been buried in mass graves by Israeli troops. The entire population of Gaza is on the edge of famine, and water remains in short supply. Swarms of desert locusts are moving across parts of North Africa, with unusually heavy rains in late 2024 supporting growth of vegetation and rising temperatures since February 2025, speeding their reproductive cycle. Ideal breeding conditions for locusts are in place. Significant outbreaks have already been reported in Algeria, Tunisia, and Libya, while smaller bands have appeared elsewhere across the Sahara Desert's northern boundary and in Saudi Arabia. The Food and Agricultural Organization, FAO, of the United Nations, and its regional partners have issued caution-level alerts for Algeria, Libya, Tunisia, Morocco, Chad, and Niger. The FAO is coordinating efforts with national authorities to prevent the insects from spreading south into the Sahel, where further rains could trigger a new wave of breeding. Climate change is reshaping the environmental conditions that drive desert locust outbreaks, making them more frequent, intense, and harder to predict. A recent study found that Colorado children who'd been diagnosed with acute lymphocytic leukemia were more than twice as likely to live near dense oil and gas development, including both conventional and fracking wells. Oil and gas wells emit chemicals that have been linked to increased risk for this type of leukemia, the most common form of childhood cancer, including benzene and polycyclic aromatic hydrocarbons, among others. Children who were diagnosed with leukemia between the ages of 2 and 9 were more than twice as likely to live within 5 kilometers of dense oil and gas development compared to healthy children. The Texas Supreme Court ruled that oil companies holding mineral leases, not landowners, own the chemically contaminated wastewater known as produced water, which comes from oil and gas drilling. The case arose after a land-owning family leased rights to one company for oil drilling and to another for the wastewater. The court decided produced water is part of the mineral estate and considered waste, not water. With new interest in extracting lithium and other minerals from produced water, the ruling clarifies ownership, but leaves unresolved who controls valuable non-hydrocarbon elements. Disposing of toxic wastewater created by fracking has long been a problem, linked in Texas and elsewhere to groundwater contamination and earthquakes from deep well injection. But now that the companies are eyeing produced water as a resource for irrigating crops or extracting critical minerals like lithium, questions of ownership carry financial and environmental weight. Who profits from this toxic byproduct may shape how it's managed and whether it's handled safely. Researchers have discovered a dramatic and unexpected shift in the Southern Ocean, with surface water salinity rising and sea ice in steep decline. Since 2015, Antarctica has lost sea ice equal to the size of Greenland, the largest environmental shift seen anywhere on Earth in the last decades. The Southern Ocean is also getting saltier, and this unexpected change is making the problem worse. For decades, the ocean's surface

reported on 34 interactions spanning two decades in which orcas in the wild attempted to offer food to humans. The incidents took place in oceans around the world, from California to New Zealand to Norway to Patagonia. Orcas often share food with each other. It's a pro-social activity and a way that they build relationships with each other, said study lead author Jared Towers of Bay Cetology in British Columbia, Canada. That they also share with humans may show their interest in relating to us as well. The incidents had to meet strict criteria. In each case, the whales had to have approached the people on their own. The people could not have closely approached the whales, and the whale had to drop the item in front of them. In all but one of the cases, the orcas waited to see what would happen after they made the offering. And in seven cases, they tried more than once to offer the food after the humans initially refused it. On July 3, 2025, at 3:54 p.m., the Earth officially reached its furthest point from the Sun for this year. This is called aphelion. Our planet's orbit is very close to a circle, but it is not a circle. It's an ellipse, so the Earth gets closer and farther from the Sun as it orbits. The closest point, the perihelion, happens around the first few days of January. The next one will be January 3, 2026. At the aphelion, the distance from the Earth's center to the Sun's center is going to be 94,502,939 miles. At its closest, Earth is roughly 3.2 million miles closer, which means the planet gets 6.8% more solar radiation in January than in July. It is completely accidental that the aphelion and perihelion are so close to the solstices, or the beginning of the year. They have nothing to do with seasons. The reason for these changes is the subtle tugging of Jupiter and Saturn on our planet. Over a period of hundreds of thousands of years, the Earth's orbit goes from mildly elliptical to almost a circle. We are currently getting the Earth at its most circular. And now the sounds of extinction. A family of giant river otters was released into the Iberá National Park in northeast Argentina on July 1st. The endangered species, with no known breeding populations in Argentina over the past 40 years, was considered probably extinct in the country. The release, including a breeding pair named Coco and Nima, translocated from different zoos in Europe, along with their offspring, Piru and Kira. The family of four now swim freely in Laguna Parana, a lake in the Iberá wetlands located in the province of Corrientes. The endangered giant otter is the largest of the world's 14 otter species, reaching up to nearly 6 feet in length and weighing as much as 75 pounds. The last family group of giant otters in Argentina were observed in 1986. While giant otter families disappeared from Argentina in the 80s, a rare sighting occurred in 2021 when one individual was spotted in the impenetrable national park in northeastern Chaco province. Experts suspect the otter may have traveled alone from the Paraguayan Pantanal, hundreds of kilometers away. Endemic to South America, the giant otter historically occupied a range stretching from northern Venezuela to Uruguay. But hunting, mostly for its fur, led to population collapses across much of its original range. Apart from Argentina, the species is also considered extinct in Uruguay, while surviving populations in Paraguay, Ecuador, and Guyana have dwindled to fewer than 100 individuals. Brazil hosts the species' last stronghold in the Pantanal and Amazon, with an estimated population of 4,659 giant otters. And hear the sound of the giant otter.

0: There are voices that cut through. They're from up the street, but also they are beyond the horizon. The extinct animals are coming through the windows of baffled educators. There are seven kinds of gravity, and they feel no obligation to tell us why we are falling. The voices that we hear are decoys, deflections, shards of flesh that have no hometown. The opera is sung by a worm, and the moon seems to know the musicians. The stars are a script for microbes that live at the nightclub of mind-blowing orgasms. The secret code to the Allied invasion is held by an ancient fish that resembles a rotten tree with fins. Oh my God, it's me. Birds of paradise spend all day in the act of seduction because they are channeling the dinosaurs. The voices of a new generation don't have to make sense to the generation that had it all and now have all the nothingness. Love is the question. The answer is coming in a whisper that is flinging our city into the air. Earthalluia.
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I'm your host, Jay Scott, and I will be with you for the next 2 hours with a classical music show. Introducing us today, the Irish Wildlife Sounds Project. This is field recordings from the summer on the bog. Sean Ronayne is our recorder of birdsong from County Cork, Ireland. And we will have various other summertime kinds of pieces this morning on Lux Obscura. Lux Obscura, a classical music show on the contemporary side, featuring choral music and global traditions of classical music, new recordings of things that we recognize, and new recordings of things we may not recognize. They are holy inventions. Going away from our wildlife.

a few pieces inspired by Johann Sebastian Bach this morning. We opened with BACH3 by Robert Carley and the Newfoundland Symphony Orchestra. And here, Gabriella Smith and the Barcelona Symphony Orchestra with a piece called Bioluminescence Chaconne.

little halo there. A little halo. For solo violin and strings, the Beyoncé tune, of course. Mari Samuelson on the violin there. We have Ryan Tedder and Evan Bogart working on that in that quartet. And then we heard Bioluminescence Chacon. Composer Gabriela Smith, featuring the Symphonic Orchestra of Barcelona, the National Symphonic Orchestra of Catalunya, directed by Ludovic Marlow. And then a little piece called BACH number 3. Our composer, Robert Carley. And that featured the Newfoundland Symphony Orchestra, directed by Mark Feuer. Good morning once again. You're tuned in to Lux Obscura, a classical music show on the contemporary side. I'm your host, Jay Scott. And our summertime is winding down and transitioning into that period called the fall, where the shadows get a little longer, morning is a little darker, and evening comes a little sooner. And with that, we will go right into not that piece. How about this piece? Zoltan Kodály, Kalaigetos. This is a wonderful piece from Synergie. That is the release. Synergia. Let's see what this is all about. Hungarian composer Zoltan Kodály, right now in Lux Obscura.

Well, that'll get your circulation going. Let's go next to inspired by that rousing gypsy piece. Let's go to a little more music from the Hungarian region. And I will let you know that you are tuned into Lux Obscura on KCSBFM in Santa Barbara 91.9. I'm Jay Scott, and let's go next to Musique de Zec. Estovos Lorand, or thereabouts. Here we go.

So with that, Old Hungarian Dances, and this is by the composer. Oh, here we go. Hungarian pronunciation. Complicated. Utvos Lorand. So, or Utvos Lorand. Please forgive me, Hungarian folks out there. But that was, we heard Musik Dzsék and an old Hungarian dance. And keeping with this theme, let's go next to a piece by composer, by Spanish composer Pablo de Sarasate. And this is with the Cosmos Ensemble. Zugänerweisen, or Gypsy Airs. Why the German title, I'm not quite sure, given that it's a Spanish composer, but it might be a convention of the period, as this composer is from the Romantic period, around that time of, 1800s, mid to late 1800s, into the early 20th century. So here we go with Zugänerweisen, Gypsy Airs, and that is right now on KCSB FM Lux Obscura.

Giorgi Ligeti, and this is Musica Ricercata, number 7 in B flat major, from a release called Motherland. And that features Katia Bunachvili as our featured pianist. And that is right now on Lux Obscura KCSB, Santa Barbara.

Gergely Ligeti, right there, our Hungarian composer. Of course, Hungarian names always have that emphasis on the first syllable. And I managed to pronounce everything with an Italian accent or an Italian pronunciation. I don't know why. J. Scott here on the microphone here. The program is Lux Obscura, KCSB FM, Santa Barbara, streaming at kcsb.org. Classical music is just full of a global sound and different languages and different histories. Folk music at the core of so many pieces that are considered classical pieces. It's just, there's a whole world you can dive into that's rich, just a mountain of jewels, and you never hit the bottom. Musica ricercata, number 7 in B flat major. We heard the pianist Katia Bunyatishvili. Beautiful dexterity there on the piano. Lots of, not quite a run, but certainly a rhythm. The piano is a percussion instrument at the end of the day. Let's go next to Slavonic Dance for Four Hands. Speaking of lots of fingers on the keyboard, this one is a piece by Antonín Dvořák, and it is called Slavonic Dance for Four Hands. And that is also with Katya on the piano.

from the 20th century Russian accordion sonatas. We just heard the Allegro Vivace con Anima, the fourth movement, by a sonata by composer Vladislav Zolotaryov. And we heard Claudius Baran. Oof, so many names this morning. Let's see if I can hear myself now. All right. This release, I don't know. I'm just playing Eastern European this morning. It's just fun. And speaking of that, I might dip into a little klezmer music this morning, just because, you know, that accordion, the Eastern European accordion formed by folk music of all kinds. So how about a little klezmetics to brighten our morning today? Let's see. Right now, let's play a piece called, and I hope this works out, Man in a Hat.

Holy Tongues there by the Klezmatics. Before that, Man in a Hat. Just a little klezmer to get your blood pumping, because we've had a weary summer of heat. And that is the name of the next piece by Antonio Vivaldi. Right now, interpreted by the Lawton Company. On the Naxos label, the new Vivaldi.

Lux Obscura, KCSB FM in Santa Barbara, 91.9. And streaming at kcsb.org. I'm your host, Jay Scott, with the program today. We just heard Weary Summer Heat. Weary Summer Heat. After that, Violin Concerto in G Minor, Opus 8, Number 2, The Four Seasons Summer, of course. This is arranged for this Baroque ensemble known as the Lauten Company, based out of Berlin. Arranged by Bo Wigge, perhaps Bo Wicket. Director Wolfgang Kutschner. Right now, from the Greek Wind Ensemble, the Aiolos Windwood Quintet, a blackbird in the cricket's gorge.

A wonderful piece there, so evocative, a blackbird in the cricket's gorge, Georgios Komendakis and the Yellos Windwood Quintet. And that is from a release simply called Greek Wind Quintets. So, if you wanted to hear those reed instruments, well, that's where you would find them. Right now, speaking of some music founded in folk traditions, I'm going to play something new from an album called Folks Music. This is called The City Full of People. The composer is Cassandra Miller, and this particular piece features the Chamber Choir of Ireland, and we have our director, Paul Hillier, on this recording. What else can I say about this piece? I probably could say a whole lot more. This is, Cassandra is a contemporary composer, obviously. And let's just see what this is. I've only heard excerpts of this piece, The City Full of People. So let's hear this concept album right now on Lux Obscura, KCSB FM, Santa Barbara.

Composer Cassandra Miller, Canadian-British experimental composer based out of London. She is the associate head of composition at the Guildhall School of Music and Drama. She is known for automatic singing in her composition style, and we really heard it there on that piece called The City Full of People with the Chamber Choir of Ireland, conducted by Paul Hillier. Paul Hillier, a super fan of Arvo Pärt and Steve Reich, just like me. This is Lux Obscura on KCSB FM in Santa Barbara. I'm Jay Scott, and we're going to close the program today with the Klezmatics and a piece called We Were Made for These Times. This is inspired by a letter to a young activist during troubled times, Clarissa Pinkola Estes. You might recognize that author's name. And so let's go next to We Were Made for These Times. And before we do, one quick announcement from our friend DJ Benjamin with an announcement about our new Santa Barbara Symphony season. The season kickoff celebration is happening Thursday, September 24th, 4:30 to 6:30 p.m. There's a reception and the presentation. So please join Maestro Cabaretti as he rolls out the season for the Santa Barbara Symphony right here in Santa Barbara, California. And with that, let's go next to We Were Made for These Times, KCSB, Lux Obscura.

calling all gauchos. The All Gaucho Reunion has been moved from spring to fall 2026. From October 15 through 18, UC Santa Barbara alumni invites you.

0: This is Lady Calico inviting you to join us as we travel the worlds of fairy, folk, and tall tales, fantasy, fables, myths, and nonsense. All dear to the hearts of children everywhere, no matter their ages. You know, gentle listeners, just being in the fairy ring, when you think about that.
1: Good morning, and welcome to Tales from the Fairy Ring. I'm Lady Calico's son, Chris Vestuto, and each week on this program, we revisit a classic recording from the KCSB archives, supplemented by a bit of context and commentary provided by myself. This morning, we embark on another two-part journey to a faraway land. I'm not sure how or where Lady Calico found this particular tale, but I dare say both it and its author will be unfamiliar to most people here in the U.S. So before we dive right in, let's listen to Lady Calico as she provides a little bit of background.
0: Today's story was written by a woman who was born in 1816 in a small town in Ireland. When she was 18 months old, she contracted smallpox. The disease left her blind for life. And in that time and that place, there were no schools for the blind. As a matter of fact, there were very few schools of any kind there altogether. I tell you this now, gentle listeners, so that you will truly appreciate the extraordinary visual images conjured up in her writings. So, come now into the fairy ring, sit on a lily pad, and listen to The Story of Merry Mind. Once upon a time, there lived in the North Country a certain poor man and his wife, who had 2 cornfields, 3 cows, 5 sheep, and 13 children. 12 of these children were called by names common in the North Country: Hard Head, Stiff Neck, Tight Fingers, and the like. But when the 13th came to be named, either the poor man and his wife could remember no other name, or something in the child's look made them think it proper, for they called him Merry Mind, which the neighbors thought a strange name and very much above their station. However, as they showed no other signs of pride, the neighbors let that pass. Their 13 children grew taller and stronger every year, and they had hard work to keep them in bread. But when the youngest was old enough to look after his father's sheep, there happened the great fair to which everybody in the North Country went, because it came only once in 7 years. It was held on Midsummer Day, not in any town or village, but on a green plain lying between a broad river and a high hill, where it was said the fairies used to dance in old and merry times. Merchants and dealers of all sorts crowded to that fair from far and near. There was nothing known in the North Country that could not be bought or sold in it, and neither old nor young were willing to go home without a fairing. The poor man, who owned this large family, could afford them little to spend in such ways. But as the fair happened only once in 7 years, he would not show a poor spirit. Therefore, calling them about him, he opened the leathern bag in which his savings were stored and gave every one of the 13 a silver penny. The boys and girls had never before owned so much pocket money, and wondering what they should buy, they dressed themselves in their holiday clothes and set out with their father and mother to the fair. When they came near the ground that midsummer morning, the stalls heaped with all manner of merchandise, from gingerbread upwards, the tents for fun and feasting, the puppet shows, the rope dancers, and the crowd of neighbors and strangers, all in their best attire, made those simple people think their North Country Fair the finest sight in the world. The day wore away in seeing wonders and in chatting with old friends. It was surprising how far silver pennies went in those days. But before evening, 12 of the 13 had got fairly rid of their money. One bought a pair of brass buckles, another a crimson ribbon, a third green garters. His father bought a tobacco pipe, the mother a horn snuff box. In short, all had provided themselves with fairings, except Merry Mind. The cause of the silver penny remaining in his pocket was that he had set his heart upon a fiddle. And fiddles enough there were in the fair, small and large, plain and painted. He looked at and priced the most of them, but there was not one that came within the compass of a silver penny. His father and mother warned him to make haste with his purchase, for they must all go home at sunset, because the way was long. The sun was getting low and red upon the hill. The fair was growing thin, for many dealers had packed up their stalls and departed. But there was a mossy hollow in the great hillside to which the outskirts of the fair had reached, and Merry Mind thought he would see what might be there. The first thing was a stall of fiddles, kept by a young merchant from a far country, who had many customers, his goods being fine and new. But hard by sat a little gray-haired man, at whom everybody had laughed that day, because he had nothing on his stall but one old dingy fiddle, and all its strings were broken. Nevertheless, the little man sat as stately and cried, "A fiddle's to sell," as if he had the best stall in the fair. "Buy a fiddle, my young master," he said, as Merry Mind came forward. "You shall have it cheap. I ask but a silver penny for it, and if the strings were mended, its like would not be in the North Country." Merry Mind thought this a great bargain. He was a handy boy and could mend the strings while watching his father's sheep. So down went the silver penny on the little man's stall, and up went the fiddle under Merry Mind's arm.
2: "Now, my young master," said the little man, "you see that we merchants have a deal to look after, and if you help me to bundle up my stall, I will tell you a wonderful piece of news about that fiddle."
0: Merry Mind was good-natured and fond of news, so he helped him to tie up the loose boards and sticks that composed his stall with an old rope, and when they were hoisted on his back, the little man said,
2: "About that fiddle, my young master, it is certain the strings can never be mended nor made new. except by threads from the night spinners, which, if you get, it will be a good penny worth." And up the hill he ran like a greyhound. Merrymind thought that was queer news, but being given to hope the best, he believed the little man was only jesting and made haste to join the rest of the family, who were soon on their way home. When they got there, everyone showed his bargain, and Merrymind showed his fiddle. But his brothers and sisters laughed at him for buying such a thing when he had never learned to play. His sisters asked him what music he could bring out of broken strings, and his father said, "Thou hast shown little prudence in laying out thy first penny, from which token I fear thou wilt never have many to lay out." In short, everybody threw scorn on Merrymind's bargain, except his mother. She, good woman, said if he laid out one penny ill, he might lay out the next better. And who knew but his fiddle would be of use some day? To make her words good, Merrymind fell to repairing the strings. He spent all his time, both night and day, upon them. But, true to the little man's parting words, no mending would stand and no string would hold on that fiddle. Merrymind tried everything and wearied himself to no purpose. At last he thought of inquiring after people who spun at night, and this seemed such a good joke to the North Country people that they wanted no other till the next fair. In the meantime, Merrymind lost credit at home and abroad. Everybody believed in his father's prophecy. His brothers and sisters valued him no more than a herd boy. The neighbors thought he might turn out a scapegrace. Still, the boy would not part with his fiddle. It was his silver pennyworth, and he had a strong hope of mending the strings for all that had come and gone. But since nobody at home cared for him except his mother, and as she had 12 other children, he resolved to leave the scorn behind him and go to seek his fortune. The family were not very sorry to hear of that intention, being in a manner ashamed of him. Besides, they could spare one out of 13. His father gave him a barley cake and his mother her blessing. All his brothers and sisters wished him well. Most of the neighbors hoped that no harm would happen to him. And Merrymind set out one summer morning with the broken-stringed fiddle under his arm. There were no highways then in the North Country. People took whatever path pleased them best. So Merrymind went over the fairground and up the hill, hoping to meet the little man and learn something of the night spinners. The hill was covered with heather to the top, and he went up without meeting anyone. On the other side it was steep and rocky, and after a hard scramble down, he came to a narrow glen all overgrown with wild firs and brambles. Merrymind had never met with briars so sharp. But he was not the boy to turn back readily, and pressed on in spite of torn clothes and scratched hands, till he came
0: to the end of the glen, where two paths met. One of them wound through a pine wood. He knew not how far, but it seemed green and pleasant. The other was a rough, stony way leading to a wide valley surrounded by high hills and overhung by a dull, thick mist, though it was yet early in the summer evening. Merrymind was weary with his long journey and stood thinking of what path to choose, when, by the way of the valley, there came an old man as tall and large as any three men of the North Country. His white hair and beard hung like tangled flax about him. His clothes were made of sackcloth, and on his back he carried a heavy burden of dust heaped high in a great pannier. "Listen to me, you lazy vagabond," he said, coming near to Merrymind. "If you take the way through the wood, I know not what will happen to you. But if you choose this path, you must help me with my pannier. I can tell you it's no trifle." "Well, father," said Merrymind, "you seem tired, and I am younger than you, though not quite so tall. So if you please, I will choose this way and help you along with the pannier." Scarce had he spoken when the huge man caught hold of him, firmly bound one side of the pannier to his shoulders with the same strong rope that fastened it on his own back, and never ceased scolding and calling him names as they marched over the stony ground together. It was a rough way and a heavy burden, and Merrymind wished himself a thousand times out of the old man's company. But there was no getting off, and at length, in hopes of beguiling the way and putting him in better humor, he began to sing an old rhyme which his mother had taught him. By this time they had entered the valley, and the night had fallen very dark and cold. The old man ceased scolding, and by a feeble glimmer of the moonlight, which now began to shine, Merrymind saw that they were close by a deserted cottage, for its door stood open to the night winds. Here the old man paused and loosed the rope from his own and Merrymind's shoulders.
3: "For 7 times 7 years," he said, "have I carried this pannier, and no one ever sang while helping me before. Night releases all men, so I release you. Where will you sleep? By my kitchen fire, or in that cold cottage?"
0: Merrymind thought he had got quite enough of the old man's society, and therefore answered, "The cottage, good father, if you please."
3: "A sound sleep to you, then," said the old man, and he went off with his pannier.
0: Merrymind stepped into the deserted cottage. The moon was shining through the door and window, for the mist was gone and the night looked clear as day. But in all the valley he could hear no sound, nor was there any trace of inhabitants in the cottage. The hearth looked as if there had not been a fire there for years. A single article of furniture was not to be seen, but Merrymind was sore weary, and laying himself down in a corner with his fiddle close by, he fell fast asleep. The floor was hard and his clothes were thin, but all through his sleep there came a sweet sound of singing voices and spinning wheels, and Merrymind thought he must have been dreaming when he opened his eyes next morning in the bare and solitary house. The beautiful night was gone, and the heavy mist had come back. There was no blue sky, no bright sun to be seen. The light was cold and gray, like that of midwinter. But Merrymind ate the half of his barley cake, drank from a stream hard by, and went out to see the valley. It was full of inhabitants, and they were all busy in houses, in fields, in mills, and in forges. The men hammered and delved, the women scrubbed and scoured. The very children were hard at work. But Merrymind could hear neither talk nor laughter among them. Every face looked careworn and cheerless, and every word was something about work or gain. Merrymind thought this unreasonable, for everybody there appeared rich. The women scrubbed in silk, the men delved in scarlet. Crimson curtains, marble floors, and shelves of silver tankards were to be seen in every house. But their owners took neither ease nor pleasure in them, and everyone labored as if it were for life. The birds of that valley did not sing. They were too busy pecking and building. The cats did not lie by the fire. They were all on the watch for mice. The dogs went out after hares on their own account. The cattle and sheep grazed as if they were never to get another mouthful. And the herdsmen were all splitting wood or making baskets. In the midst of the valley, there stood a stately castle. But instead of park and gardens, brewhouses and washing greens lay round it. The gates stood open, and Merrymind ventured in. The courtyard was full of coopers. They were churning in the banquet hall. They were making cheese on the dais, and spinning and weaving in all its principal chambers. In the highest tower of that busy castle, at a window from which she could see the whole valley, there sat a noble lady. Her dress was rich, but of a dingy drab color. Her hair was iron gray. Her look was sour and gloomy. Round her sat 12 maidens of the same aspect, spinning on ancient distaffs, and the lady spun as hard as they, but all the yarn they made was jet black. No one in or out of the castle would reply to Merrymind's salutations, nor answer him any questions. The rich men pulled out their purses, saying, "Come and work for wages." The poor men said, "We have no time to talk." A cripple by the wayside wouldn't answer him. He was so busy begging. And a child by a cottage door said it must go to work. All day Merrymind wandered about with his broken-stringed fiddle,
2: and all day he saw the great old man marching round and round the valley with his heavy burden of dust. "It is the dreariest valley that ever I beheld," he said to himself, "and no place to mend my fiddle in. But one would not like to go away without knowing what has come over the people, or if they have always worked so hard and heavily." By this time, the night again came on. He knew it by the clearing mist and the rising moon. The people began to hurry home in all directions. Silence came over the house and field, and near the deserted cottage, Merrymind met the old man.
3: "Good father," he said, "I pray you tell me what sport or pastime have the people of this valley?"
4: "Sport and pastime?" cried the old man in great wrath. "Where did you hear of the like? We work by day and sleep by night. There is no sport in Dame Dreary's land."
2: And with a hearty scolding for his idleness and levity, he left Merrymind to sleep once more in the cottage. That night the boy did not sleep so sound, though too drowsy to open his eyes. He was sure there had been singing and spinning near him all night. And resolving to find out what this meant before he left the valley, Merrymind ate the other half of his barley cake, drank again from the stream, and went out to see the country. The same heavy mist shut out sun and sky. The same hard work went forward wherever he turned his eyes. And the great old man with the dust pannier strode on his accustomed round. Merrymind could find no one to answer a single question. Rich and poor wanted him to work still more earnestly than the day before. And fearing that some of them might press him into service, he wandered away to the farthest end of the valley. You have been listening to part one of The Story of Merrymind from the book Granny's Wonderful Chair, written by Francis Brown. And oh, woe is me, gentle listeners. I hear your grumblings, and I don't blame you one bit. Always when we run out of time in the telling of a tale, it is at a critical moment. And so it is today.
1: Because that's all we have time for right now. So I guess there's nothing for it but to invite you to join us next week for the conclusion of The Story of Merrymind. Until then, I am, in the spirit of Lady Calico,
2: asking you to keep the fairy circle alive.

Good morning and welcome to American Roots Radio here on KCSB-FM in Santa Barbara. I'm your host, Witch Doctor, and happy as always to be with you here live in studio right here on UCSB's campus in sunny Isla Vista. Although, I don't know how sunny it is right now. I think we got a little bit of a marine layer this morning. All right, so I hope everybody's having a great weekend so far, and it's about to get better, I hope. Today's show theme shall remain themeless. Every once in a while, I just feel like playing what I feel like playing, and you could think of this week as a continuation of last week. Last week, I believe, was a celebration of the Bristol Rhythm and Roots Reunion and the birthplace of country music. And this is kind of like that, I guess. We got some new and some old, and we got everything in between, and we got some artists that have or will be playing in the area relatively soon. Fasten your seatbelts, and thanks for listening to American Roots Radio here on KCSB-FM in Santa Barbara. Here's a dash of Dylan for you.

You're listening to Garth and Maude Hudson, although this is just Garth under my voice. The tune is International Medley. It's off of a release called Live at the Wolf under Garth and Maude Hudson's name. It's a 2005 Make It Real release, and that's what we started the set with. That version of Youngblood, written by Doc Pomus, Jerry Lieber, and Mike Stoller, was performed by Garth and Maude Hudson live at the Wolf. Again, 2005 Make It Real release. I do not know the place, the location, or the date of that live performance. I feel that I'm lacking in my duties here, and I apologize for that. Maybe try and look that up during the next set of music and fill you in on the next during the next break. What can I say? I'm sleepy as always this morning. All right, sandwiched in between Garth and Maude, we heard Ian and Sylvia doing Bob Dylan's I Don't Believe You, subtitled She Acts Like We Never Have Met. That came off of their release Lovin' Sound from 1967 on Republic Records. And now let's get back to Garth working his magic on the Ivories. And coming up, this was kind of a mini set, okay? A mini set of Dylan this morning. By the way, if you're wondering about the Garth and Maude connection to Dylan, well, Garth was in the band, right? Yeah, and they did back Dylan for a while there. All right, this next set, I'm going to start off with some Rosematic in just a moment. But let's listen to Garth. All right.

0: right. Thank you. Thank you very much. Looky there, over there, ain't he pretty? I would like to introduce the band to y'all. I don't know if you know them or not. I don't. Eddie Jones over here on lead guitar. This is Alan on bass. Come on, give him a hand. Howard on drums. Who is that?
1: Harry?
0: Oh, Terry. This is Terry over here on steel guitar. I told you I didn't know him. And Dave Travis on rhythm guitar. This is Dave's group. They're doing a fine job, I think. I can't hear me, so I don't know if we're doing all right or not. Let's move it on over a little bit, okay?

Thank you very much. Move it on over. You ready? Oh. I don't know if I am or not.

All right, you can probably hear behind my voice that we're switching gears a little bit here. But before we get to all that, let me tell you what we just heard. We heard A Couple by Chip Taylor. We heard I Read It in Rolling Stone. And followed by that, end of the set, we heard Clean Your Own Tables. Clean Your Own Tables, boys. Both of those came off Chip Taylor's album Last Chance, which may have been his first LP. That's 1973 on Warner Brothers. Before that, we heard A Couple by Rose Maddox. Started things off with Looky There, Yumma Yumma Yumma. That was off the legendary Rose Maddox from 2015 on Stomper Time Records. And following that, we heard Moving On Over from the same release. Now, I am happy to say that we are officially beginning our third installment of the American Roots Radio Motown Moment. And behind my voice, we have Little Eva and her band. And everything we're going to hear this morning is still off the complete Motown Singles Volume 1, 1959 to 1961. And we got a real bag full of music coming up for you right out of Detroit. So leave it right here at 91.9. KCSB-FM on your dial, or if you happen to be streaming from some other locale, kcsb.org. And thank y'all for listening. Coming up, we got some Herman Griffin.

All right, we just finished a Motown moment there. And top of the set, we started things off with Herman Griffin doing It's You, a tune written by Don Davis. All of these are off the collection entitled The Complete Motown Singles, Volume 1, 1959 to 1961, currently a 2005 UMG release, originally on Motown Records, of course. After Herman Griffin, we heard The Miracles doing Shop Around. That one, I'm sure most everybody recognized. That was written by Berry Gordy Jr. and Smokey Robinson. After The Miracles, we heard Debbie Dean doing Don't Let Him Shop Around, which was, you know, it came out probably just after Shop Around, and it was the ladies' answer to Shop Around. That one was also written by Smokey Robinson, Berry Gordy Jr., but also added to that, Lucy Wakefield and Ronald Wakefield. All right. After Debbie Dean, we heard Sherry Taylor and Sammy Ward doing Oh Lover, another tune penned by Smokey Robinson, Berry Gordy Jr., and this time Brian Holland of the Holland Dozier famous songwriting team. And after that, we finished the set with the Contours doing Whole Lotta Woman, another tune penned by Smokey Robinson, Billy Hoggs, and Billy Gordon. All right. Behind my voice, we've got Marty Stewart and his Fabulous Superlatives, who are playing coming this Tuesday, the 29th of September, at the Libero Theater. Those lucky enough to hold a ticket are in for a surprise. All right. And with that, I think we'll just jump back into the music here. We're gonna hear some Marty here going forward.

You heard it here on American Roots Radio, only on KCSB FM in Santa Barbara. We're just about halfway through the show, and I'm enjoying the twang this morning, in case you can't tell. We just heard a couple from David Allen Coe, otherwise known as Dak. We heard Sweet Vibrations, Some Folks Call It Love. And following that, to close the set, we heard another pretty country song. And both of those were penned by David Allen Coe. The last one with help from T. Clark. And I'm not sure what the T stands for. They both came off the release entitled The Mysterious Rhinestone Cowboy. Actually, I'm wrong. They both came off the release entitled Once Upon a Rhyme, which came just after The Mysterious Rhinestone Cowboy. A 1975 Columbia Records release. The reason I was confused about the album is because they both came off my copy of a double release of those two albums packaged together, but the tunes were off the latter, the Once Upon a Rhyme. All right. He was the original Mysterious Rhinestone Cowboy, by the way. He went out wearing a mask and a rhinestone suit before, a nudie suit before anybody else did it, and his dad told him that by wearing a mask, he would be able to walk around in public when he wasn't on stage, and nobody would bother him. But I guess he ditched that after a while. All right, before David Allen Coe, we started the set with a couple from Marty Stewart. The first one, it was Marty and His Fabulous Superlatives featuring Old Crow Medicine Show doing a Who cover of I Can See for Miles. I told you this week's theme was kind of along the lines of continuation of last week. With Old Crow Medicine Show and Marty Stewart having played Bristol, it made sense, right? All right, that tune and the one we heard after it, which was Marty with Del McCoury doing Let Us Travel On, both those came off Compadres, an anthology of duets, 2007 Universal Records release. And now, here's somebody who's going to be on UCSB's campus real soon. This is Tom Russell.

And that was A Couple by Tom Russell. We started the set with Big Water, and that one featured Iris DeMent on lead vocals. And after that, we heard Gallo del Cielo, and that one featured Katie Moffat. I didn't hear her, but I think she was playing on that tune. Both of those came off The Long Way Around, a 2014 Kraft Recordings release. And I want to tell you real quick about another show we have on the station here. This is Secondhand Sounds every Thursday at 2 to 4. 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From underground doo-wop to obscure girl groups to experimental funk to Chicago soul to Arab funk, we hope to make sure that these artists get their much-deserved moment in the sun on our airwaves. That's right, KCSB is our airwaves. All right, I hope everybody's having a great morning this morning, and we're gonna keep it on and keep it up. We got a couple more sets coming up here. Actually, yeah, we're about 45 minutes left of American Roots Radio, and I hope everybody's enjoying the show. I'm certainly enjoying listening myself and sharing the tunes. And yeah, we got some R&B on the way. All right, keep it on. Keep it turned up here at KCSB FM in Santa Barbara. And thanks for making American Roots Radio your Saturday morning soundtrack.

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Watch the tone of your voice. 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And don't you make no noise. Well, you know you ain't no hustler.

small timer. You know I ain't no punk. 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You know I'll put your hook into the funk. Well, you know I ain't no hustler. 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Ask any woman, ask any girl. The day I was born, that's when

All right, as you can hear under my voice, we have officially entered our dose of dead. And if you like what you're hearing, I would recommend that you tune in every Sunday, and tomorrow in particular, for Dead Air, featuring Blind Melon. Blind Melon Chitlin, Pig's Feet to Brie, to be exact. Hosting Dead Air every Sunday from 12 noon to 2 p.m. And tomorrow's episode is going to be real special, because Mellow Mel is going to be doing a special Motown presentation featuring Stevie Wonder. So, and if you're wondering what that has to do with Dead Air, I will tell you, he plays Grateful Dead and Grateful Dead related music, and that includes all kinds of funky jamming. So, tomorrow's episode should be a real ringer. Okay, I want to thank the caller that called in a while back and asked me when I was going to do a Psychedelic Saturday episode again. Thank you for putting that idea into my head. I will definitely have to put something together. I think right now, this is a pretty psychedelic Saturday. At the moment, anyway. Let me tell you what we heard before we started our Dose of Dead. We had Muddy Waters. We finished the last set with Muddy Waters doing Unk and Funk, the title track from the album of the same name. That's a 2006 Geffen Records release, originally released in 74, featuring Muddy Waters on vocals and guitar, Paul Osher on harmonica, Pine Top Perkins on piano, Bob Margolin and Luther Guitar, Junior Johnson on guitars, Calvin Jones on bass, and Willie Smith on drums. I also want to thank the caller who called in and told me about his experiences growing up listening to Muddy Waters and learning to play the harmonica and being inspired and then making his way over to Europe and getting to see Muddy Waters play live over there. What a rare treat that must have been. So thanks for that call. Before Muddy, we heard a couple from A.J. Croce, Jim Croce's son, who just played at the Libero a few days ago. I think it was Wednesday of this last week. And great show. Just nailed every Jim Croce song you could ever want to hear. And then deep catalog of his own and some other great covers. Fabulous band, in my humble opinion. So anyway, I had to play some A.J. Croce today because I was so jazzed after that show. So we heard a couple from A.J. We heard All You Want, and then we heard The Finest Line. That one featured Margot Price, and both of those came off of Heart of the Eternal, a 2025 Seedling recording. We started this set with Johnny Ace and the Johnny Otis Band doing So Lonely, and that was off of the Memorial album, the Complete Duke Recordings, a 2004 Geffen Records release. So, excuse me, we are in the middle of a Dose of Dead, and what you're hearing right now, as I speak, is Jerry Garcia with Howard Wales doing a tune called Free Flight. It's off of a release called Side Trips Volume 1. 2017 JGF Rights Holding LLC release currently. It was recorded live at the Matrix in San Francisco in 1970, featuring Howard Wales on Hammond B3 and Fender Rhodes, Jerry Garcia on guitar, John Conn on bass, and Bill Vitt on drums. And we're only about halfway in, so this is a large Dose of Dead coming your way. And we got some jazz coming up after that, so keep it tuned in to
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And with that, let's get back to it.

was a couple of tracks taken from the James P. Johnson collection, 1921 to 1949. The one we just heard was Call of the Blues, and that was performed by Sidney DePerris's Blue Note Jazzmen, which, of course, included James P. Johnson on piano. And before that, James P. Johnson was playing Euphonic Sounds solo on the piano. Both of those, again, off the James P. Johnson collection, 1921 and 1949, are on the Acrobat Music label from 2015. And James P. Johnson was an absolute master at the piano. And I think those songs demonstrate that, especially the first one, Euphonic Sounds. Before that, we heard Dinah Washington doing Ask a Woman Who Knows, a Victor Abrams tune, and that came off of The Complete Dinah Washington on Mercury, Volume 4, 1954 to 1956, currently a 1988 UMG Records release, originally on Mercury. I am just about out of here, and Pat Cardenas is rambling into the station right now, so stay tuned, because at the top of the hour, we got the Black Nag coming your way. And it has been a great pleasure hosting today's show, and I hope you've enjoyed it. I'm going to leave you with one last track. This is going to be Nat Adderley. It's from a release entitled Little Bighorn, currently a 1999 Riverside Records release. It was originally released in 1963. It features the Junior Mance Trio. And so that is Nat Adderley on cornet, Junior Mance on piano, Kenny Burrell on guitar, Bob Cranshaw on bass, and Mickey Roker on drums. Great spirit willing. Witch Doctor will be back with you next week, same time, same station, KCSB FM in Santa Barbara. And peace out.

And a gorgeous Saturday morning to you from KCSB FM Santa Barbara, 91.9 on your dial. And I'm Pat Cardenas bringing you the Black Nag, like I always do on a Saturday morning. And looks like it's going to be shaping up to be a warm one, so hope you enjoy it. And we're going to get started with Renaissance.

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1: Yeah, big joke right now. 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
1: Sure enough.
0: She said, son, I didn't win much money, but I think I'll buy you a bottle of wine.
1: Is that all she gonna

Kev, can you a full hour of music here? Here on the Black Nag, KCSB FM, Santa Barbara, 91.9. And we started off with Renaissance with Can You Hear Me? And that's from their Tales of a Thousand and One Nights, Volume 2 on Warner Brothers. And from Linda Tillery, Taj Mahal, Aaron and Eric Bibb, we heard Rockin' Robin and Willie and the Hand Jive, and that's from their album called Shake a Tail Feather. That's a classic rock for the little ones and for the big kids too. And it's on Music for Little People. And from Brian Setzer, we heard Lonely Wolf and Red Cadillac and a Black Mustache, and that's from Rockabilly Riot, Volume 1, a tribute to Sun Records on Surf Dog Records. And from Memphis Gold, we heard Crab Cakes, and that's from their album The Prodigal Son on Stackhouse Recording Company. The Blasters gave us Marie Marie and No Other Girl, and that's from the Blasters collection on Warner Brothers. And from Brownie McGee and Sonny Terry, we got I'm a Stranger Here and Everybody's Blue, and that's from the Giants of the Blues on Natasi Entertainment Group. It's out of Canada, I believe. And from Cannon's Jug Stompers, we heard Minglewood Blues and Walk Right In. And that's from the Complete Works, 1927 to 1930, on Yazoo Records. And from Maria Muldaur, we heard Waiting for the Train to Come In and The Freedom Train. And that's from A Woman Alone with the Blues, her tribute to Peggy Lee. And that's on Telarc Records. And it's 12:03 here at KCSB FM. 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

0: Thank you so much for coming. You've been really wonderful. Thank you.
1: Peter Cassidy. Thank you.

Okay, right at the top of that set, we heard from Eva Cassidy with Way Beyond the Blue. That's off her album Time After Time on Blick Street Records. We also heard another song of hers, What a Wonderful World, and that's from Live at Blues Alley, which is also on Blick Street. And from Rachel and Vilray, we heard Join Me in a Dream, and that comes from their album I Love a Love Song, and that's on the Nonesuch label. From Karen Allison, we got Inutil Paisagem, and that's in English, Useless Landscape. And that's from her album From Paris to Rio, and that's on Concord label. From Susana Baca, we heard Enciéndete Candela, or Light the Candle, and that's from her album Susana Baca on Luaca Pop label. From Astor Piazzolla, we heard a cut called Bandonian, and that's from the Rough Guide to Astor Piazzolla, and that's on World Music Network. And that last lovely little rumba was from Conjunto Céspedes. It is called Lagrimas Negras, and that's from Una Sola Casa on Green Linnet label. Coming up next, we have Caetano Veloso.

That was Cayetano Veloso with Un Vestido y Un Amor, and that's from his album Fina Estampa, which is on the Philips label from 1994. And it's 12:46 here at KCSB FM Santa Barbara, and I'm going to take you up to the 1 o'clock hour with Arturo Sandoval. This is Rhythm of Our World, and it's from Live at the Blue Note on Half Note Records. And that about does it for me this session of the Black Nag. So have a great week and see you next time here on KCSB FM Santa Barbara. And here's Arturo Sandoval.

0: This is Bird Note. Former Washington Governor Jay Inslee made the fight against climate change a major priority during his three terms in office. He passed laws that cap greenhouse emissions, promote clean energy, and align state policies with global climate goals. Inslee says his love of birds is one of the motivations for his efforts.
1: Birdsong to me is just such a rich part of my daily life. It just perks me up. There are many threats to our birds where we're, you know, maybe one out of eight species are in real trouble worldwide. Obviously, habitat loss is significant, but climate change is the ultimate destroyer of worlds, including in bird life.
0: Inslee believes everyone has a reason to want to protect the environment.
1: You may want to have snow in the mountains to ski on. You may want to have air to breathe in August so that forest fire doesn't smoke your kids. So there's many reasons, but one of the principal ones for me is to keep birds in my life. You know, when I hear the red-winged blackbirds, you know, they're whistling, and I think they're whistling to say, get off your duff and go fight against climate change, partner. So they keep me inspired.
0: Learn more about the difference you can make for birds at birdnote.org. I'm Joni Franklin.

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and fireworks and cannons going off in your honor. And I was worried, but a man said, don't worry, nothing can harm her. And I grabbed the microphone and I stood all alone.

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You are listening to KCSB FM in Santa Barbara, 91.9. My name is Elle, and this is the Folk Elle Point, where we try to understand exactly what folk music is. And if you are just tuning in now for the first time, or if you've been here before, I'll just give you a reminder anyway, but usually I do a little subgenre every week, because otherwise there is way too much folk music in the world to dive into it. So today I'm doing something called Loner Folk, also known as Outsider Folk, which is why I decided to play this first song that we heard, which was I Had a Dream by Daniel Johnston. Daniel Johnston is a pretty important figure within his genre. It's kind of like, I feel like he is obscure to the general population in a sense, but within like the loner folk circles or like the outsider rock or whatever, he's a pretty significant figure. And yeah, loner folk is sort of like an intimate version of folk music. I guess all folk music is intimate, but it's characterized by sort of like a lo-fi quality in the sense of like home recordings. So this first song that we heard, it definitely had a very like fuzzy home recording quality. You know, the audio wasn't very crisp, but that kind of gave it a little charm, and it did feel like pretty intimate because there was very like his vocals were very clear, and the focus of it, and then the there was like gentle piano in the background, as opposed to guitar, but it created a sort of like intimate scene. So I guess when you're listening today, something to look out for is kind of just the quality of the vocals is going to be a big one, in addition to kind of like the DIY, like I'm trying to figure out how to articulate this. Basically, just I don't know, a different sort of intimate quality to it, a sort of like home recording feel, and something a little bit gentle and soft and intimate, which is especially, I think, this next song that I'm going to play is a good example for the rest of the set, or just a good example of a loner folk song to keep in mind for the rest of the set. So the next song I'm going to play is You Cleared Up the Sky by Kath Bloom and Lauren Connors. So I hope you enjoy.

Hello, hello, hello, everyone. You are listening to KCSB FM in Santa Barbara 91.9. My name is Elle, and this is the Folk Elle Point, where we try to understand exactly what folk music is. And I typically do this by exploring a different subgenre every week or some sort of theme. And this week's theme is something called loner folk, also known as outsider folk. And this is kind of a very loose subgenre, as I'm discovering, but something that it is mainly characterized by is having sort of a home recording quality to it and a very intimate sort of feel. For instance, having minimal instrumentation, which already is common within folk music, but I think the bulk of what this subgenre is trying to create a sort of intimate setting and being able to do it without a sort of like a studio or anything. You know, it's very, I think the vocals, as you might have noticed, are a pretty important part of like the way that this subgenre is and the way it sounds. And if you haven't noticed that, within the next set, just pay attention to the audio quality and how the vocals are sounding. But yeah, let's get into what we just heard. So the song that we just heard was Solares Baldios, which is also, the English translation is Wasteland, by Rodrigo Gonzalez. This one was, I would argue, the most upbeat song of the day, if you could even call it upbeat. I feel like the other songs are a little bit slower, and this one is a little bit faster, still not super fast and upbeat, but I think by comparison, it was a little bit faster. And Rodrigo Gonzalez has also been called Rockdrigo, very affectionately, which I think is very sweet. And he was a Mexican singer-songwriter, but he died pretty young at age 35 from a very, tragic accident. It was the Mexico City earthquake in 1985. The building collapsed on him and his girlfriend, which ultimately ended in his death, which is crazy unfortunate. But I really liked his, vocal.

A song from Songs Ohia. I've been really listening to them a lot. And Songs Ohia, this is a band by Jason Molina. He's also credited, it's Songs Ohia and Jason Molina, but he is the main band member. And there was a lot of other like rotating band members, but he's like the one constant in this band and the creator, I believe, of this band. And yeah, Jason Molina has had a lot of other projects and everything, but most notable is this band. And this one has really fuzzy vocals, and it definitely has a home recording quality, especially compared to some other albums from Songs Ohia, like the Magnolia Electric Co. Album. That one is very good, but it definitely has a studio quality to it, whereas this one, the guitar was very hard to hear, in addition to the vocals were kind of very, like, they were also hard to hear, and they were fuzzy, I think the fuzziness and, like, the quietness of it all does create that, like, that sort of intimate atmosphere that loner folk and outsider folk is trying to create. So I think this one was a very good example of that. The song before that was The Big Parade by Michael Yonkers. This one also is not a very clean audio quality, but that's just something that I'm going to keep pointing out because I think it is just a major part of like what this subgenre is supposed to be representing. And I really like the cutesy story within this, like talking about a big parade. And it felt very like nostalgic for me. I think he was able to talk about the big parades that you go to like in your childhood like pretty well, and it honestly reminded me of Fiesta in Santa Barbara, especially like the comment at the end about like cleaning everything up because there was all those confetti eggs here on State Street and everything, and I when I was walking downtown I couldn't help but think like, oh god, I feel really bad for the people who have to clean this up because it's just like so many little small confetti eggs, like confetti on the ground. But it just really reminded me of Santa Barbara in addition to the little parades that I would go to in my hometown, which I really enjoyed. And then the first song of that section was You Cleared Up the Sky by Kath Bloom and Lauren Connors. Kath Bloom and Lauren Connors, they're definitely a duo. They've created a few albums together. I think Kath Bloom's voice is very tragic. I played a Daniel Johnston song, the very first song of this set, and I feel like her voice really reminds me of a female version of Daniel Johnston, just very, like, emotional, and there's some sort of, like, I don't want to describe it as whiny, because I feel like that has a negative connotation, but there is some sort of, like, quality similar to that, but I guess I say whiny in, like, the kindest way possible. That's the only way I really know how to describe it. But I think I've listened to a few songs off of this album before. It is, let's see, Moonlight. And I think this just has a really emotional, like all the songs have a very emotional quality to it. And there definitely is just like a very intimate feel and intimate and emotional feeling to it. So I guess not to bum everybody out today, but we're getting a little emotional and intimate, which sometimes there's moments for that. Okay, but let's get into some more music. I guess something to pay attention to is just the audio quality. If you really want to make sure that you kind of understand what loner folk is trying to get at. But the next song I'm going to play for you all is City Rain by Goldberg. So I hope you enjoy.

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You are listening to KCSB FM in Santa Barbara 91.9. My name is Elle, and this is the Folk L Point, where we try to understand exactly what folk music is. And I often do this by looking at some sort of theme, and this week's theme is loner folk, also known as outsider folk, which is something that I've done before, but I feel like this is kind of an obscure sort of subgenre. And even myself, I'm trying hard to kind of articulate what exactly the sound is to you all, the listeners. But I am struggling a little bit because it's kind of like an obscure sort of theme, I guess, is what I'm trying to get at. But loner folk is sort of a intimate style of folk music, and one of the important aspects of it is like sort of the intimacy of it, and also like the home recording quality of it, often through like really close vocals kind of just like a home recording quality in the sense of sort of not super clear with the vocals or the instruments. So something that sort of creates something that is more intimate, and something that sort of creates a home recording feel to it. And so the song that we just heard was Checklist by Gary Higgins. Gary Higgins made music in the 1970s, but he wasn't really quote-unquote discovered until 2005, when Drag City reissued the album Red Hash. That kind of created a sort of cult following, and he sort of gained recognition, but definitely a few decades later down the line, which is to say it's never too late. It's never too late. You never know what will happen in the future, but I really like I really like this song. I really like the way that he sings, and I know it sounds sort of I was gonna say he sings in a very melodic way, which is to say that sounds very much like how everyone sings, but I feel like there is a sort of like lull to it, like a little bit of a lullaby quality. At least it made me feel like a little bit in a trance. I felt like the way that he sang was very soothing. And yeah, I don't really know how else to describe it besides melodic, but that just feels sort of like all songs are melodic. Like, what are you talking about? But yeah, I feel like this one had definitely like an intimate quality. I feel like folk in general is just an intimate genre because there aren't that many like barriers of instruments, I guess, between like the listener and the artist. And so I feel like just having, you know, yourself and a guitar and like some sort of like recorder, like tape recorder, is like the most intimate form of music that can get, because the only thing that's kind of like, I guess, between you and the other person is sort of like the recording. That is to say, the song before that was Arrow by Day by Hall of Fame. This one had very muffled vocals. I feel like this one definitely had some like electric influences, though. I could still hear some acoustic guitar, but this had like some cool electronic like sounds and like finger picking in the background, which did turn it a little bit psychedelic, but I feel like the audio quality kept its intimacy, and there was still some sort of like, I mean, it wasn't super clear, like it was definitely pretty hard for me to hear the lyrics, and so it was hard for me to kind of make out if there was like a story or something, or like what was being said. But I feel like that kind of contributes to like the DIY like loner folk home recording quality, I guess. The song before that was Trudy Dies by Palace. This one was really, really striking to me. I don't know, it felt very, very tragic, and I was just like really following along. This is from the artist Joseph Oldham, and he performed with Palace, but it was going, it is kind of like his band, but it was under many different names, like Palace, Palace Brothers, Palace Songs, and Palace Music. But right now it's just Palace, the version that I have. But I really liked the emotional quality to this. I enjoyed the voice cracks on this track a lot, because the song title is Trudy Dies, but it doesn't say anything about like how she died or like who Trudy is or whatever. It's kind of just like the aftermath of grief, and kind of just like what the singer or what the person is experiencing like after Trudy died. You know, it's not like about necessarily her as a person, it's kind of just like the emotional quality
of like processing grief, which I found like really intimate and very striking. So it was kind of like, this is loner folk and like intimate, but almost in like a different way because of like the emotional quality of the lyrics, and he's kind of like bringing his sorrow with you a little bit. I really liked the verse or the lyrics where he's describing like how the house feels different, and it says the house walls are tighter, the bed, it is small, housing just one soul at all, where it once held two, and now it doesn't hold you. And I just feel like there's something like so intimate about like just describing like how the loss is just like affecting your home, you know, and it's just like, it is just like a thing where, you know, someone that you expect to be there is no longer there anymore. And I feel like there's a bunch of all sorts of different types of grief, not just like when a person dies, but like when someone kind of like moves on or like lives somewhere else, or yeah, even if you're like, if you're moving away from home and there's a sort of grief associated with like growing up and things like that. So I feel like this really captures that feeling of kind of missing someone's presence really well. And then the first song of that section was City Rain by Goldberg. This is an album from Barry Thomas Goldberg, who has collaborated with Michael Yonkers, who I have also played in this set. And yeah, he's recorded with Michael Yonkers on like an Ampex tape machine. So I feel like that definitely shows like the sort of DIY ethos and like the just the home recording aspect to Goldberg. But we are reaching the end of the set today. I think we have enough time for like one more song. So I'll probably play one more song and then I will transition into the next show. But I really, really, really love being here. It's so interesting because we're starting school this week for UCSB, which it seems really late, but I'm already not ready to start school, and it's getting to be my last year. This is my last year, my fourth year at UCSB, and it goes by so fast. So I'm feeling very grateful for having KCSB all 4 years, and I'm already getting like a little like emotional about it. So expect me to be emotional all year because I'm experiencing some sort of feelings with it, in addition to like recruiting new people and like seeing more like first years here. I have no idea like what they want to do or like trying to recruit them for the radio for the next generation of KCSB people. And there's just something so fun about that. Like that used to be me, and that's just so like, it kind of feels like seeing myself through a different lens. And I don't know, it's just been really interesting to kind of like start everything all over again and go into my last year. And like, this is like the last time I ever have to do school really. So I'm just experiencing a lot with that. But I'm just really grateful for KCSB, and I'm grateful for you as a listener. And in order to avoid me talking a lot, because it's still the very beginning of the year, so I still have much more time, but let's play one more song. So the next song I'm going to play for you is Stranger acoustic version by Dale Jenkins. So I hope you enjoy.

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1: 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Stay hungry.

Welcome to this hour of the Country Kaleidoscope, 100 years of country music from the audio archives. I'm your friend, host, and librarian, Greg Drust. Today we delve into the country catalog of the Challenge record label. This company was started in Los Angeles in 1957 by Gene Autry and Joe Johnson. Their entry on Wikipedia deals almost exclusively with the rock and roll on the label, but we are focusing on their country output. We started with Darnell Miller, You're Just Another Broken Heart That Hasn't Happened Yet. His first recording contract was with Stardy in 1959. In 61, he joined the WWVA Jamboree in Wheeling, West Virginia, and continued to stay with that show and entertain in that region. Impressed with Darnell's vocal talent, Gene Autry signed him to Challenge in 1964, and Darnell Miller subsequently has been enshrined in the Rockabilly Hall of Fame. A very prominent figure on the Nashville music scene was Justin Tubb, but between recording contracts with Decca and RCA, he also recorded for Starday and did one session for Challenge, which resulted in a single 45 and an unissued track coming out on an album many years later. But most of what you'll hear this hour is coming from the actual 45s, the original historical item from which people would have heard this music back in the 50s and 60s. The Darnell Miller single we started with dated from 1966. This dates from 1960, Justin Tubb, Believing It Yourself.

Justin Tubb, Believing It Yourself. When we're talking about the Challenge record label in the late 50s and early 60s, we're also talking about the dawn of that West Coast country sound. These folks were really on the cutting edge, and it wasn't only Bakersfield, it was Los Angeles and Orange County. But one of the Bakersfield artists that did record for Challenge was Bobby Austin, and here's a song he co-wrote called Polynesian Baby.

Wow, what an expressive voice. Bobby Austin, Polynesian Baby, 1960. One of the many songs that came out referencing Hawaii as the brand new 50th state. Next, here's another musician whose career centered around Bakersfield, and that's Bob Morris. He was born February 3rd, 1930, into a family of 12. That's how some people did it back then. As a child, he started playing fiddle, then went on to guitar, also to bass. His family moved to Oklahoma, and that's where Bob Morris became influenced by the music of Bob Wills and his Texas Playboys. In 1953, he even got a gig playing guitar with Bob's brother, Johnny Lee Wills, on KVOO Radio in Tulsa. Subsequently, Bob Morris enjoyed his own successful recording career in California, as well as for a time working with the rock group The Champs, as well as Merle Haggard's Strangers and Buck Owens' Buckaroos. And in fact, Bob Morris wrote the hit instrumental Buckaroo. Here's one of Bob Morris's own hits. I used to enjoy when this came on the radio in 1965, so I want to share it with you right now. Bob Morris, Walkin', Talkin', Livin' Doll.

Bob Morris, Walkin' Talkin' Livin' Doll. And here's the Walkin' Talkin' Livin' Doll that Bob Morris did marry. Her name is Faye Harden, given name Alice Faye Harden. She was said to be a good yodeler, a fine ballad singer, and a strong singer of up-tempo songs, and we're going to hear that now. Eddie Miller wrote this song. His most popular composition was Release Me, but in 1964, Faye Harden said, "Don't make a cheater of me."

They Harden, 1964, Don't Make a Cheater of Me. Faye Harden and her husband Bob Morris were known nationally, but were especially popular on the West Coast, where they were nominated for many Academy of Country Music Awards and did win the award for the most promising vocal group. And there used to be somewhat of a dichotomy between Nashville and California country artists, and the Nashville people said, well, we're country and they're Western. And if you would permit me this little anecdote, a few years ago, I was listening to an ad on the Ernest Tubb Record Shop show from WSM in Nashville for a Johnny and Joni Mosby reissue CD, and they kept saying they were part of the Bakersfield sound. Well, I've got the microphone now, and I'll tell you, Johnny and Joni Mosby had nothing to do with Bakersfield. Their career started around the Orange County area, then they moved to Ventura, California, where they opened the Bandar Country Music Nightclub. But in 1958, on the Challenge record label, Johnny and Joni Mosby recorded a Ned Miller composition, Just Before Dawn. Well, I don't know when the session was. Could have been in the middle of the night, for all I know. Oh, that was another record they did, but that's the name of the song, Johnny and Joni, Just

There's a song that had at least three successful recordings, one by the songwriter himself, Ned Miller, in the 60s by Hugh X. Lewis, and in 1958, Johnny and Joni Mosby, Just Before Dawn. And as that was playing, I remembered some time ago I had a 16-year-old girl helping me out selling records on the internet. And there were two records she kept playing over and over. One was Elvis's Hound Dog, and the other was Johnny and Joni, Just Before Dawn. She really liked it, and I hope you did too, and that's why we shared it with you today on the Country Kaleidoscope. Now, from 1960 on Challenge Records, we bring you Billy and Cliff. Well, that's Billy Mize and Cliff Crawford. This song was co-written by Billy's brother, Buddy Mize, along with Harlan Howard. Billy Walker had an album of this title about 5 years later, but here is the original version of The Gun, the Gold, and the Girl.

Billy Mize and Cliff Crawford, the original version of The Gun, the Gold, and the Girl from 1960. And remember that many of these artists knew each other because it was a country music community. The Gun, the Gold, the Girl was co-written by Harlan Howard, who was a good friend of Win Stewart's. The woman who later became known as Jan Howard had moved to California, and one of her friends said, "Come on, you like music, let's go see this guy, Win Stewart." They did, they enjoyed the band. Harlan Howard was a friend of Win's. They got acquainted, and Jan and Harlan got married. And Jan enjoyed a very successful singing career, and Harlan a great career as a songwriter. We'll bring up a Win Stewart tune that was not issued at the time it was recorded, but thanks to the Win Stewart box set on Bear Family, we can play this for you. It was recorded at the Capitol Records Studio in 1962 for Challenge Records, and Win Stewart's band was as follows. Roy Nichols, who later went on to Merle Haggard and the Strangers, Ralph Mooney steel guitar, who became a legend, and he may be best remembered for his time with Waylon Jennings, Bobby Austin, who we heard earlier, is playing bass here. Helen Peaches Price is on drums. And Robert Jim Pierce is on piano. This was recorded February 6, 1962, a song originally recorded by Cousin Ford Lewis in the 1940s. Win Stewart to tell you all about Judy, and let's let Ralph Mooney kick this off.

when Stuart Judy. A number of these country recordings on the Challenge record label got circulated on budget LPs, but there never has been one compilation of all of this in one place, so we thought we'd give it to you today. And the most popular female country artist on the Challenge record label was the aforementioned Jan Howard. This was recorded in the early 60s, but according to Discogs, was issued as a single in 1967, and I asked Jan Howard why she recorded Jealous Love. And she said she was living in Detroit in 1952 and 53 when the Davis Sisters had a hit with this on the Fortune label out of Detroit. She always liked the song, which parenthetically was written by Devorah Brown, who was the wife of the owner of Fortune Records, Jack Brown. So here's Jan Howard's interpretation of Jealous Love.

Jan Howard, Jealous Love. Now, we're going to play a rock and roll record, but this is by a veteran country performer from Southern California for many years. His name was Gene Davis. His bread and butter was right there in the Southern California area, but some of his compositions went national, such as We Got Love by David Houston, and that ended up as the flip side of Almost Persuaded. Almost Persuaded was the CMA Song of the Year for two consecutive years. And as the flip side of that record, Gene Davis's song also got the same writer's royalties, so good for Gene Davis. He also recorded some dynamite rockabilly when that was going strong. This was at the tail end of that.

I don't think they played that on KFWB. Very influenced by the Coasters, there's Gene Davis from 1960, The Facts of Life. As we bring things up another 3 years to 1963. Strictly speaking, this is not a country record either, but it was country enough for the Browns to do their own version on RCA. But here on Challenge is Jerry Fuller, Dear Teresa.

Personally, I heard Dear Teresa by Jerry Fuller even before I heard the Browns version, so it does have a special place in my heart, and it's a pleasure to share it with you today as we survey the country output of the Challenge record label from Los Angeles. Now, I went back and forth as to whether I was going to include Jerry Wallace in this retrospective or not, and I finally decided to do it because Jerry Wallace was a multi-format artist who crossed over from rock and roll to pop to country. In 1964, he had a smash hit called In the Misty Moonlight. In that same vein from 1964, here is Jerry Wallace, Spanish Guitars.

Jerry Wallace, Spanish Guitars, and as that was playing, I was trying to think of how long Jerry Wallace had a career. And it's got to be about 40 years, and giving the guy credit, I mean, he really could sing, but he was physically very unattractive, and I've heard from various sources that he may have had an attitude problem, too. But be that as it may, a very popular artist, Jerry Wallace, there from 1964, Spanish Guitars. Challenge Records, as we know it, kind of petered out in the late 60s, maybe the early 70s, but here's something from 1969 when protest songs are all the rage, and this song protests against gossip. Don Crawford wrote it, and he's now going to sing for you, That's Neighbors.

I love the country music chicken in that record. That's Neighbors, Don Crawford. This next one reminds me of one of my musician friends who says, if life is just a bowl of cherries, how come I'm always in the pits? Well, here is Clyde Pitts, Race with Heartbreak. Let's listen and see who comes out the winner.

Clyde Pitts, Race with Heartbreak, written by Dave Burgess and James Best. Clyde Pitts himself was born in Mississippi in February 1939. He is known as both the singer and songwriter. And by the way, he co-wrote Walk and Talk and Live and Doll by Bob Morris that we heard a little while ago. But this song Bob Morris wrote, he did it in 1963. This is the original, but it was also done by Bobby Helms a couple of years later, Norma Jean, and others. Here's Bob Morris to do his own song, Put Your Arms Around Him.

Well, I've never done a retrospective of country music on the Challenge label before. I've never heard one. I know of no CD compilation of this material, so I figured I'd just do it for you on the Country Kaleidoscope. And as we start to wrap things up, let's do it as we started with Darnell Miller. Dave Burgess wrote this song. It dates from 1964. Now, you don't have to do this with me, but the song title is Show Me the Door.

1964, Darnell Miller, Show Me the Door. I like to wrap up each hour of the Country Kaleidoscope with an instrumental, and we can just fade on out of that if we need to. But I don't have any straight country instrumentals on Challenge, but I do have this. It's a rockabilly instrumental by Bob Reagan of the Canadian Sweethearts. The name of the record is Tarantula, and with the playing of this, we will thank you for joining us for this hour of the Country Kaleidoscope. I'm Greg Drust, and this is Bob Reagan.

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Hi, this is Greg Drust, welcoming you to this hour of the Country Kaleidoscope, 100 years of country music from the audio archives. And we heard somebody who built a career around my hometown of Milwaukee, Wisconsin, from 1974, Danny Darin and his Drifting Playboys. Hank and Lefty Raised My Country Soul, a song made popular nationally by Stoney Edwards. And while previewing this next single I'm going to share with you, I realize that in 100 years of recorded country music, I've been around for 70 of them. And a couple that befriended me as a kid were Skip and Gail Johnson. Their band was Skip and Gail and the Balladeers. Skip also was a radio disc jockey, and I got to visit him both at WTOS in Wauwatosa, Wisconsin, and WAUK in Waukesha, Wisconsin. Skip and Gail both stood over 6 feet tall, and in fact, they met in a social group for tall people. And another one of my memories of Skip Johnson has to do with seeing the Hank Williams Jr. show in the mid-60s. Hank Jr. had kind of a tribute song to his father called Standing in the Shadows of a Very Famous Man. And as Hank Jr. sang that song at the Milwaukee Auditorium, Skip was poised behind the curtain with a spotlight on him. And what the audience saw behind Hank Williams Jr. was the silhouette of a tall man with a guitar. So that having been said, let's hear a couple singles by Skip and Gail and the Balladeers. The first one from 1967 featuring Gail on the vocal of That's All I Want From You.

0: It's a real joy to share music from a couple that was very nice to me when I was a kid. Skip and Gail Johnson with Butterball on Do Ro. I remember that. We started with a song that J.P. Morgan had a pop hit with in 1954. Then Dinah Washington recorded it for the Rhythm and Blues Field. And in 1967, Skip and Gail and the Balladeers did That's All I Want From You. Gail featured on vocal on the Kooka record label. Then on Maverick Records, from probably a couple of years later, There's Nothing Between Us, featuring both Skip and Gail. Now let's move back to 1962, a year in which John F. Kennedy still was president. And on this record, Bill Taylor is imitating John Kennedy's Boston accent. It's a cut-in record that uses snippets of other songs. Some are country, some are rock and roll. So let's enjoy Bill Taylor.
1: My fellow Americans, this is to inform you of the proper way of filling out your future income tax returns. First off, if you made over $5,000, or for that matter, under $5,000, you're going to have
2: problems all day long.
1: People who fail to file a required return, or who file late, or who file false or fraudulent returns, will be prosecuted by them.
3: One-eyed, one-horned, flying purple people eater.
1: This is the law.
4: I just don't understand.
1: Well, it's pretty hard for anyone to comprehend. As a matter of fact, it took me so long to file my return last year that I missed 2 weeks to touch football. But no matter how you look at it, your chances of cheating the government are
5: a million to one.
1: Unless, of course, you have
6: the magic touch.
1: But this is rather unlikely. So please make sure that your enclosed check is not
7: like a rubber ball.
1: Otherwise, you might find yourself saying,
8: "Hello, Walls."
1: Now then, put your return form and your check into an envelope and mail it to the White House, Washington, D.C., in care of
9: Dear John.
1: Do not ask what America can do for you, but rather
10: put the bomb in the bomb, the bomb, the bomb.
1: In this way, you'll get your mind off the strain of paying taxes.
11: Endlessly.
1: And in conclusion, I would like to say, above all, let's keep one thing in mind.

be that taxes wasn't cause for much concern, for our uncle wasn't worried over the money that we would earn. But today, with rising taxes on most everything you do, sit back and give a listen and I'll try to tell a few. They have taxed your family auto, not to mention gasoline, taxed your weekly payroll and a lot that can't be seen. Your telegrams and phone calls, his clothes and

Now, if you win a host of prizes on a jackpot giveaway, and you think that you are lucky, brother, think the other way. When you finish paying them taxes, federal, state, and city, too, you wind up paying more in taxes than that jackpot did to you. Taxes.

They've got the scientists working now. They're trying to figure out just how that they can make us all live forever. Suspended animation for everybody in the nation. I'm asking you, my friend, ain't that clever? We'll never grow to 65. They'll stop us growing at 64, because at 65 you're going to join the pension ring. It's death and taxes, that's for sure, and for taxes there'll never be a cure. So tell me,

from the western side of the music we bring to you. That is Hank Penny and his boys with a song he co-wrote, Taxes, Taxes, 1952. And we started 10 years later in 1962 with Bill Taylor and a cut-in record called Taxes and You. Then Billy Ed Wheeler with a song that he wrote called After Taxes on the Cap record label. Then Hank Penny and his boys, Taxes, Taxes, recorded for RCA Victor. And Hank described his association with that label as having recorded for RCA Victim. Well, how about that? Once again, from 10 years after that Hank Penny record, we bring you a hit by Patsy Cline, a song written by Hank Cochran called She's Got You. Patsy recorded this in December 1961. It was released in 62, and it reached the number 2 position on the Billboard country charts.

0: Another installment in Romance Without Finance is a nuisance. She Can Have You, the Capitol record label says, Judy of Judy and Joe, and that was an answer song to Patsy Cline. She's Got You, both records, 1962. You know, reaching on the shelves to get all these 45s, my neck's a little crimped. I need a chiropractic treatment.
1: Now I take your neck like this from the back, and with only a slight twist to my wrist,

Gary Stewart's something he recorded in April 1969. It got released in November of that year. Subsequently, it was recorded by Bud Brewer in 1972. Big Bertha, the truck-driving queen, preceded by Grand Ole Opry stars Jumpin' Bill and All the Carlisles from 1954, Female Hercules. Now here's a song written by Chet Atkins and Bootle O'Brien. Through the years, over 40 artists have recorded How's the World Treating You? Let's go back to the absolute original version by the Beaver Valley Sweethearts. This was released on RCA Victor in 1953, and we'll follow that up with a Grammy Award-winning version of the song, and won the 2003 Grammy for the Top Vocal Collaboration of the Year. But now let's go back to the very first version of How's the World Treating You, the Beaver Valley Sweethearts, 1953.

It took 50 years for that song to win a Grammy. We heard the very first version of How's the World Treating You? The Beaver Valley Sweethearts, who also recorded as the Wilson Sisters years before Brian Wilson's daughters. Then from the 2003 CD, Livin', Lovin', Losin', Songs of the Lubin Brothers, we heard How's the World Treating You? As done by Alison Krauss and James Taylor, and parenthetically, that various artists compilation of people doing their versions of songs that had previously been done by the Lubin

0: Brothers made it up to number 44 on the Hot Country album charts in 2003. Quite a feat for a CD competing with all of those crossover releases. Now, personally, I don't care for background singers on a lot of records, because that's part of what the music business brought in as the new crossover sound of country music in the late 50s to compete with rock and roll that was blazing ahead on the charts. Now, rock and roll was largely based in rhythm and blues, and what was very popular in the 1950s in R&B were vocal groups like the Midnighters, Platters, Drifters, and on, hundreds of them. That was one of the fads of the day, and based on that, background singers were brought into country records, and usually it was the same singers, and it simply became a cliche, and there was too much of it. But we are going to bring you four songs with background singers, and they do straddle the line between the rock and roll and country music of the day. The first one is by Tommy D, and as you can tell by his voice, he became a very popular DJ. Now, I personally used to hear this record as an oldie on a country station, but it must have been marketed to a teenage audience when it was first released, because the artist credit is Tommy D with Carol Kay and the Teen Airs. My question is this the same Carol Kay that became First Call session bass player in the 1960s? Some record collectors say that they are two different people, but Los Angeles record producer Bumps Blackwell told me it's the same person, so I'll go with that. From 1959, Tommy D with Carol Kay and the Teen Airs.
1: The story of the chair, the story of the chair.
2: It was Saturday night and I walked into a dance hall. I didn't have a care, but I met with trouble, and it's led me to the chair. I met a girl who whispered that I was the one, that she went for a stranger, and I went for my gun.

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She vows to save me. She's working so hard outside. One court said new trial granted, but the next one said denied.

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The governor and the judges, it's all up to them out there, as I sit here waiting in the shadow of the chair.

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But she turned away and my lips missed. Oh, what a dream. She said, sir, I'll have you know I met you just

Well, I'm sure you recognize Johnny Cash, You Dreamer You, that was recorded at the Bradley Studios in Nashville, March 12, 1959, and featured the Tennessee Two, that's Marshall Grant on bass, Luther Perkins guitar, as well as Buddy Harmon drums, Marvin Hughes piano, and the discographical information says unidentified background vocals, but I'm pretty sure that was the Jordanaires with Millie Kirkham singing the soprano parts. And the set started with Tommy D, along with Carol Kay and the Teen Airs, The Chair, 1959, and then Kenny Lorne with a fine rockabilly ballad called Stop Me. He co-wrote that. It came out in 1959, and it was the flip side of the rockabilly song I Chickened Out. Then Rick Nelson, Restless Kid, and if that sounded like Johnny Cash, that's because Johnny wrote the tune. Ricky Nelson recorded that in November 1958, and it was released in January 59 on the Ricky Sings Again album. And since Johnny Cash wrote that, we brought up Johnny Cash from the same time period, You Dreamer You. Now here's a Texas vocalist that had an amazingly expressive voice, Joe Puvey, a song that he wrote called Her Mother's Wedding Dress.

Her Mother's Wedding Dress, Joe Puvey, 1963, Sims Records. Now on to Canton, Ohio, which is a suburb of Akron. Here's the Butler family.

0: the Butler family of Canton, Ohio. I'm getting ready today, and I'm about getting ready to close up this hour. Greg Drust, thanking you for joining us for this segment of the Country Kaleidoscope, 100 years of country music from the audio archives. And we'll give you a little high culture now, something from the classical repertoire, the song Liebestraum. But we're going to give you a version by Blay Ruffino and his Texas Cowboys on the Play-Boy record label. Blay Ruffino, are you ready?
1: We're going.

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1: It's tough finding a moment of calm as a UCSB student. 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But what if I told you that on campus lies a hidden treasure that is key to a blissful break in your day? I'm talking about the USEN's Turtle Pond. The turtles welcome you to join them and bask in the sun. They told me themselves. Take a breath of that fresh pond air. Perhaps wait in the pond for a moment. Have you ever been friends with a turtle? I know I have, and they make great friends. 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
3: In light of the recent tragic events that have taken place on the bluffs on Del Playa, here is a reminder of some safety tips regarding the cliffs and bluffs. 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
4: 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Rain cures us down the storm drain where plastic and toxins in our filters remain in streams and rivers and affect water quality and aquatic life. Don't be a butt. Extinguish and dispose your cigarette butts in a waste receptacle.

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That's the one right there, right? Okay, yeah. I think I'm Stan Ridgway, and I think you're listening to KCSB FM. What? In Santa Barbara. Okay. That was really. You're gonna use that.

0: The following program, including call-ins and day-date references, was previously recorded. 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

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You're listening to Disintegration, the only goth show right here on KCSB-FM in Santa Barbara. That's 91.9 on the dial or KCSB.org on the World Wide Web. That first song we just heard is called The Basement by Propter Hawk from his release Seduction and Betrayal from 2025. And right now we're listening to No Pain by My Manifesto. Right here on Disintegration, stay tuned. We got some awesome post-punk, dark wave, and goth rock tunes coming up for the next 2 hours. So stay tuned for more. Like I said, this is My Manifesto on KCSB-FM in Santa Barbara.

We just heard Chances, the new single by Contravoid that came out just last Friday. And then before that was Golden Lore by John X Belmont, which is another single that came out this year. Before that was It's Cold in Here by Child of Night from their 2026 album Conspiracy. And before that was Embodiment of Denial by Cozy Mueller. At the top of our set was No Pain by My Manifesto, and at the very top of the hour was The Basement by Propter Hawk. This song is called Time by Night Sister from the album Chill Times in Hell, right here on Disintegration on KCSB.

We just heard You're a Star Now by Thin Eater from the 2024 EP released by the same name. Before that was No Sound by Mercy Girl from 2025. And before that was She's on the Run by A Thousand Mad Things. Before that was It's All Falling Down by Desmond Doon from his 2022 release called Surf Goth. And at the top of our set was Time by Night Sister from their 2025 album Chill Times in Hell. This song is Stars by Ashcode from their album Synthome right here on Disintegration, the only goth show on KCSB FM in Santa Barbara.

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1: 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And before that quick news brief, we heard the song Live to Die Another Day by Haunt from her album Between Hope and Danger. Before that song was Elysia by Horror Evacuee from their album Living for Nothing. And before that was Feed the Beast by Then Come Silence from their album Nyctophelion. Before that song was Stars at Night by The Funeral March of the Marionettes from their album It All Falls Apart. And before that was Bloody September by Dead on a Sunday. And at the top of our last set was Stars by Ashcode from their album Synthome. This song is called It Was Jack by Cinnaba from their album Siglo Primero. And this is Disintegration, like I said, the only goth show on KCSB-FM in Santa Barbara. Shout out to Kevin from the county for calling in, longtime listener. It's always good to hear from you. And if you want to call in and have a chat with me, your host, DJ Specimen, you can call 805-893-2424. That's 805-893-2424 for a direct line to the studio. Like I said, this is It Was Jack by Cinnaba on KCSB.